0: Palestinian American flew to the occupied West Bank Monday to help relatives defend the family home, which Israeli settlers have surrounded for more than a week. Settlers have surrounded several Palestinian houses in the village of Kusra, south of Nablus, and blocked the people inside from leaving. Louis Ridi, who lives in Ohio, owns one of the houses. His brother, Kusei Abu Rida, and his teenage nephew have stayed inside to keep settlers from taking it. U.S. Ambassador Mike Huckabee called the siege a horrific act of terror. UNICEF brought in food, water, and medicine over the weekend after the Israeli military declared the area a closed military zone. This is Louis Ridi.
1: I came here to be present with him. I left my my luxury home in America. I left my luxury vehicles in America. I left my wife, my two daughters. I left my business and decided to be here at my home to protect it from the settlers to steal it and raising the American flag to send the message to the American embassy and the U.S. officials that I am currently under siege and I need a protection.
0: Officials from the Joint Maritime Information Center Tuesday said attackers struck two ships in the Strait of Hormuz in recent days, killing at least one sailor. Hours earlier, the United Arab Emirates said its air defenses tracked two ballistic missiles fired from Iran. Both fell into the sea, the second inside Emirati waters. Qatar's foreign ministry said mediators will not return to broader U.S.-Iran talks until Iran and Oman reach their own deal on passage through the strait. Iranian Foreign Minister Abbas Araghchi said the U.S. is now begging to talk, while President Trump posted a map of the waterway labeled New U.S. Territory. Also on Tuesday, prosecutors in Manhattan charged 17 Iranians with hacking for the Islamic Revolutionary Guard Corps. The Justice Department says the Mabna Institute broke into 144 U.S. universities and 178 more abroad, stealing over 31 terabytes of research. Syrians marched in Aleppo this week over the death of a man who was arrested and allegedly beaten by security forces, 29-year-old Mohammed Ghamira. A father of two and a former volunteer with the White Helmet Civil Defense Group died in a hospital Sunday after being released from jail. He was detained after he allegedly stole money. Syria's emergency management minister, Raed al-Salah, who's the former head of the White Helmets, wrote on X that Ghamira died of cerebral and gastrointestinal bleeding brought on by a beating he took after being detained. The Trump administration imposed sanctions Tuesday on the president of the International Criminal Court and senior prosecutor who's investigated Israeli officials over the war on Gaza. The State Department targeted ICC President Tomoko Akani of Japan and senior trial lawyer Abdoulaye Say of Senegal, freezing any assets they hold in U.S. jurisdictions or that touch the American financial system. Zaye was on the team that sought an arrest warrant for Israeli Prime Minister Benjamin Netanyahu for crimes against humanity in Gaza. Israeli media report he also oversees an inquiry into Israeli funding for illegal West Bank settlements and the arming of Israeli settlers. A federal judge in Boston has sided with the Trump administration to revoke temporary protected status, TPS, for more than 5,000 Ethiopian immigrants living and working in the United States. The ruling by U.S. District Judge Brian Murphy lifted the final legal block in Trump's efforts to end TPS for individual countries and comes after the Supreme Court ended the protection for immigrants from Haiti and Syria. Since Trump returned to office, his administration's moved to terminate TPS for at least 13 out of 17 countries. TPS granted deportation relief for hundreds of thousands of immigrants whose home countries were designated unsafe due to war or climate disaster. In related news, the Trump administration's been quietly deporting immigrants from Mexico to other Central American countries. That's according to CBS News, which spoke to two anonymous DHS officials who said in recent months, hundreds of Mexican immigrants have been deported to Guatemala and Honduras. This despite the Mexican government's willingness to accept all citizens removed from the United States. Trump's Justice Department is pushing a federal appeals court to reinstate criminal charges against Kilmer Abrego Garcia, the Maryland father who was wrongfully sent to El Salvador's

0: consistent with blunt force trauma. He also reportedly suffered major brain bleeding and swelling. According to journalist Aaron Parnas, Hernandez was walking to work when two ICE agents approached him in a truck. At the hospital, he had ICE agents by his side at all times and was never given proper explanation of his diagnosis or injuries. Once discharged, Hernandez was taken to an ICE office where they placed a GPS ankle monitor on him. He was hospitalized a second time after he felt unwell and was diagnosed with a traumatic brain injury, but doctors were reportedly unable to conduct an MRI at the time due to ICE's ankle monitor. Annual military drills between South Korea and the United States are underway, but just hours before they were scheduled to start, President Trump announced he'd ordered the Pentagon to substantially scale back the military exercises, as he said the drills may send a hostile signal to North Korea. Trump claims to have a good relationship with North Korea's dictator Kim Jong-un. The move has prompted South Korean President Lee Jae-myung to push for military control independent from the United States. This is a 75-year-old resident of Pochon, South Korea, sitting near the border with North Korea.
1: I saw in the news yesterday that Trump said the drills should be scaled back because he is friendly with Kim Jong-un. I think that reflects a lack of understanding of North Korea. To be honest, I feel anxious. As a resident of a border area, I feel particularly uneasy.
0: ABC filed a First Amendment lawsuit on Tuesday against the Federal Communications Commission, alleging the Trump administration has undertaken a retaliatory campaign against the network. This comes as the FCC is closely scrutinizing ABC on several fronts. The media regulator is investigating the broadcaster over corporate diversity programs, as well as alleged political bias on the morning show The View. The FCC is also pushing several ABC stations to renew their broadcast licenses years earlier than expected. Last year, ABC briefly suspended late-night comedian Jimmy Kimmel under pressure from FCC Chair Brendan Carr over a joke about the assassination of right-wing activist Charlie Kirk. Because of national outcry, Kimmel was reinstated. The Trump administration Tuesday advanced plans to open nearly 45 million acres of wilderness and national forest to road construction and logging. The U.S. Forest Service proposal would undo the 2001 roadless rule, a Clinton-era regulation meant to keep those tracks undeveloped. President Trump's been pressuring the agency to increase logging in thin forests. Drew McConville, a senior fellow at the Center for American Progress, said, quote, "By ripping protections from some of our oldest intact forests, the Trump administration's endangering the drinking water supplies of tens of millions and threatening wildlife habitats and recreation opportunities in almost every state," unquote. In Florida, Democratic Socialist State Rep. Angie Nixon pulled off a stunning victory in the Democratic Senate primary against Alexander Vindman, a former Army intelligence officer who testified during Trump's first impeachment against Trump. Backed by the Democratic establishment, he raised more than 16 times as much campaign money as Nixon, who ended up winning. Meanwhile, in the race for governor, former Republican Congressmember David Jolly, who switched parties, won the Democratic primary. He'll face off against Republican Congressmember Byron Donalds in the general election, who's backed by Donald Trump. Establishment Democrats Jared Moskowitz and Debbie Wasserman Schultz won their races despite Republican gerrymandering. And incumbent Congressmember Corey Mills lost the Republican primary in Florida's 7th congressional district to Ryan Elijah. Mills was facing a House Ethics Committee investigation into allegations of assault and threatening behavior toward women. In Alaska's Senate race, incumbent Republican Senator Dan Sullivan and Democratic Congressmember Mary Peltola are advancing to the general election. In the primary, two Dan Sullivans were on the ballot, with the other Dan Sullivan capturing 2.4% of the vote. And in Pakistan, the Supreme Court ruled Tuesday authorities must transfer jailed ex-Prime Minister Imran Khan to a private hospital in Islamabad for a medical evaluation. The ruling comes after his relatives and personal doctors spent months raising alarms about his condition and whether he was receiving adequate care behind bars. Khan had been in jail for 3 years on corruption charges that UN experts have called arbitrary and politically motivated. This is Khan's law.

0: Where?
1: This is a very welcoming decision. He is the founder and chairman of Pakistan Tehreek-e-Insaf and has been in jail for nearly 3 years now. Given the nature of the medical report that has come out, especially the medical report submitted yesterday, I believe this is a very good and encouraging decision.
0: And those are some of the headlines. This is Democracy Now!, democracynow.org, The War and Peace Report. I'm Amy Goodman. A landmark trial against Facebook's parent company, Meta, has begun in Oakland, California. Meta is accused of designing Facebook and Instagram to addict kids despite clear risks. The case was brought by attorneys general from four states, California, Colorado, Kentucky, and New Jersey. In total, 29 states have sued Meta over its practices. Outside the federal courthouse in Oakland, parents spoke out about the impact of social media platforms on their children's well-being. This is Shannon Heacock, whose son Elijah died by suicide at the age of 16.
2: This wasn't an accident. My son did not take his life. My son was killed. It's a design choice, a company that builds its platforms to maximize a child's engagement, click after click, at the cost of the child's safety. They knew what they were doing.
0: In other major media news, ABC has sued the Federal Communications Commission after FCC Chair Brendan Carr ordered an early review of eight local ABC TV licenses. Carr had ordered the review one day after President Trump and First Lady Melania Trump publicly demanded ABC fire late-night host Jimmy Kimmel for a joke about the First Lady. The FCC is also investigating ABC over its corporate diversity programs, as well as alleged political bias on the morning show The View. In its lawsuit, ABC states, quote, acting through the Federal Communications Commission, the administration's waged a retaliatory campaign against ABC for a single reason. It disapproves of what ABC broadcasts. For more on these two stories, as well as other major media news, we go to California, where we're joined by Jessica Gonzalez, co-CEO of Free Press and a member of the Big Tech Oversight Board. Jessica, welcome back to Democracy Now! Let's start with the opening arguments in the Meta trial in Oakland. Talk about the significance of this case.
3: Good morning, Amy. Listen, for years, many of us have been pointing out that platforms like Facebook are making design choices that are harmful. The business model of Facebook and other social media platforms is selling us our attention, our eyeballs, and our kids' attention to advertisers. The business model is predicated on getting us addicted, on essentially having us spend as much time as possible on these platforms. It's really interesting to see a case finally make it to trial and to actually have these issues litigated. But the truth is that Facebook knew a lot about the impacts of its platform on children and on others. And the business model really is about collecting a lot of data about us and using that data to micro-target us with the type of content that makes us keep coming back.
0: You're a member of the Big Tech Oversight Board. What is that?
3: This is a collection of people who came together after Facebook appointed its own oversight board, which was a list of folks who were on the Facebook payroll who were meant to provide some oversight over what the company was doing. In reality, they didn't have any authority to hold the platform accountable. And so a collection of folks from around the world, led by Carol Cadwalader, who broke the Cambridge Analytica story, Maria Ressa, a Nobel Peace Prize winner, and others came together to really try to provide some critique about what Facebook was doing, the design choices it was making, and the hate and disinformation that they were spreading all throughout the world.
0: Now, your organization, Free Press, and hundreds of journalists are demanding USA Today end their Palantir partnership. Nearly 800 journalists at USA Today newspapers signed statements urging the company to end this newly announced partnership with the software company Palantir, whose products have been used by the U.S. government to assist with immigration raids. Talk about what they and you are calling for.
3: Listen, journalistic entities have no business making special deals and having special relationships like with companies like Palantir, which the U.S. government is using to assist in crimes against humanity. We need to have editorial independence from big companies that deserve oversight from journalistic institutions. And so I support the call. We support the call from the USA Today journalists, because this is going to impinge upon independent reporting that holds this company and this administration accountable.
0: Let's turn to ABC's lawsuit against the FCC. I want to read more from the lawsuit. Quote, "This case boils down to a simple question. Can the administration use its control over the federal regulatory apparatus to punish a media organization for editorial decisions and news coverage it dislikes? Because the First Amendment provides a clear answer, of course not. This court's intervention is necessary to stop the Federal Communication Commission's extraordinary assault on free speech," the lawsuit states. Explain what is at stake. This lawsuit came down right about the time we were broadcasting yesterday. It was announced.
3: Well, I'm so thrilled that finally a major media company is sticking up for itself to the administration. We have seen Brendan Carr, the FCC chairman, relentlessly jawbone at broadcasters over which he has regulatory authority. He has threatened them with investigations. We don't even know the full extent of the investigations that the FCC has ongoing against ABC and other licensees. He has called ABC's licenses in for early renewal. That comment process just closed. And so at any time now, the FCC can do what's called designate those licenses, the only 8 broadcast licenses that ABC still holds, for a hearing. And that is the next step in revoking broadcast licenses. And there has been every indication that the reason that Brendan Carr is going after ABC is because Donald Trump wants him to, because Donald Trump doesn't like what ABC is airing. He doesn't like it when they bring on his political opponents for conversations. He doesn't like it when Jimmy Kimmel makes jokes at his expense. But see, this is what the First Amendment protects. The First Amendment protects us from government intrusion into the editorial decisions of our media. And we've seen them time and again go after broadcasters. ABC isn't the only one. They're just the first one to say enough already, because the Trump administration has elevated this risk to the point that it's going to do serious damage to their business. In fact, if you look into the filing that went into the court yesterday, they cite numerous examples of how they've already altered their news coverage to keep the president happy. For instance, they aired a speech that they didn't want to air on their live stream. They said they felt pressured to do so. They haven't brought anyone, any political guests onto The View out of fear that the president would retaliate against them. I mean, the list goes on and on. And this is just what's happening inside of ABC. We know this is happening at other broadcasters, other regulated entities as well. But they're all just kind of trying to duck and cover and not catch the president's attention. So it's really a good move on ABC's part that they're finally sticking up for themselves. I think they've finally learned that when bullies go after you, you can't just cower in a corner, because they keep coming.
0: I mean, it was amazing. ABC settled for, what was it, $15 million gave the president.
3: $15 million.
0: When many felt they could have gone to court and won. Then the whole kerfuffle over Jimmy Kimmel and the outcry across the country that led these organizations, these licensees, to restore Jimmy Kimmel's late night show because President Trump doesn't like him. So this is a new approach here. Don't bend the knee.
3: This this is a new approach. And listen, when ABC yanked Jimmy Kimmel off the air, Free Press immediately launched into action. We set up a tool, and thousands of people called their local ABC stations and demanded that he be reinstated. Of course, there was a tremendous uproar from the public above and beyond. People canceled their Disney Plus subscriptions. And so the actions we take as regular people make a difference. If we mass protest, we can make a difference. And I think in a lot of ways that was encouraging to ABC, because they saw there was going to be business impacts if they didn't stand up for free speech.
0: And they're admitting in this lawsuit that, for example, in The View and also in Jimmy Kimmel's show, they are changing the way they choose guests because of administration pressure.
3: Yes. And in fact, they are not the only ones. We hosted two events with FCC Commissioner Ana Gomez over the past year. She is the lone Democrat left on the FCC. And we had folks come in, journalists here in Los Angeles, as well as in Camden, New Jersey. And the ripple effects across the industry are widely felt. We are hearing from local radio stations that they're nervous about airing things online that are critical of the administration. We've heard from so many independent journalists the type of retaliation they are facing. And so it's not often that Free Press is standing up for ABC Disney. They're a corporate outlet that in many ways is flawed. But if we don't stand up for, if we can't stand up for Jimmy Kimmel and ABC, we're recognizing like those are wealthy outlets. Jimmy Kimmel is a famous white man. Like, the impacts on folks who aren't rich and famous and privileged are really rippling downwards.
0: And of course,
3: so this is bigger than just Kimmel. This is bigger than just Disney.
0: And Jessica Gonzalez, your Free Press is not to be confused with Barry Weiss's Free Press. Barry Weiss, who became head of CBS News and has gutted, eviscerated 60 Minutes. And I want to stay on the issue of that Paramount-owned entity. In other major news, Paramount Skydance is asking a U.S. judge to require the states challenging its acquisition of Warner Brothers Discovery to post a nearly $2 billion bond to cover the costs of delaying the deal. Paramount Skydance is run by David Ellison, whose father, Larry Ellison, is the billionaire founder of Oracle. They are prominent allies of President Trump. Under the proposed deal, CNN and CBS News, streaming services HBO Max and Paramount Plus, as well as film and television studios Universal and Paramount, would all be combined under a single entity controlled by the Ellisons. You're sitting there, just in California. He's threatening the attorney general there, Ron Bonta, who's leading this lawsuit against this merger. Talk about this stage of the lawsuit and the threats of the Ellisons.
3: I thought Rob Bonta had a great line to this yesterday, which is that the Ellisons went into this deal knowing that what they were bargaining for. These companies are sophisticated entities. They agreed to a ticking fee. Paramount, agreed to pay Warner Brothers $7 million a day after a certain date if the deal hadn't closed yet. They understood that this was a complex regulatory landscape, that there are federal regulators, state regulators, and in fact, regulators abroad that have an interest in this massive, massive combination of media outlets. And they made the deal anyways. Look, California and our taxpayers here, we don't owe Paramount anything. They're pulling out all the stops, trying to threaten our state with leaving. But the truth of the matter is they knew what this deal was about. They knew what they were giving up. They were so desperate to get a hold of Warner Brothers. Because remember, at the time when they made this deal, they were in a bidding war with Netflix. They went into this with eyes wide open, and they made a deal. If they don't like it, they can leave the deal. They can pay the breakup fee. But the truth is, they are trying to threaten. They just started a new fake grassroots campaign a couple days ago where they're trying to buy constituency. But hundreds of thousands of people have come out to say block the merger, no concessions, including 5,600 creatives who have thrown down with activists and consumers to say, this is bad. This is going to result in massive job loss, given what the Ellisons have already done to Paramount and to CBS News. We have every reason to believe that they're going to use their perch to censor and to interfere with the editorial independence of CNN as well. And the truth is, the people don't want this merger, and David Ellison and his daddy can't buy their way out of this.
0: I just saw Jane Fonda this weekend in Los Angeles, and of course, she revived her father's committee to protect the First Amendment. And she is one of those leading the charge against this merger. But I, in this last minute we have, Jessica, I wanted to ask you about the FCC rewriting TV station ownership rules to allow for even more corporate consolidation. Can you just simply summarize this?
3: It's remarkable. The FCC is trying to repeal a statute, which it does not have authority to do. It voted that out a couple weeks ago. We're waiting for that order to drop in the Federal Register. And once it does, we'll be suing the FCC with our partners, because the FCC does not have authority to overrule a statute. In sum, what they want to do is make it easier for people like Larry Ellison and David Ellison and other oligarchs who are aligned with Trump to gobble up more media. This is the authoritarian takeover attempt of our media system, and we're not going to let it happen.
0: Jessica Gonzalez, co-CEO of the media advocacy group Free Press. They had the name first. She's also a member of the Big Tech Oversight Board. Coming up, we talk more about media news. We look at how President Trump will personally profit by selling early access to his Truth Social posts about government policy for $100,000 a month. Back in 30 seconds.
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0: This is Democracy Now!, democracynow.org. I'm Amy Goodman. The Intercept and the Freedom of the Press Foundation have filed a lawsuit against President Trump and his staff seeking to halt a new venture by Trump's media company to monetize the president's social media posts on Truth Social. Under the scheme called Truth API, the platform would charge up to $100,000 per month for early access to the president's posts, which frequently drives stock market volatility. The plan launched on August 1st, and reportedly at least 10 customers have signed up. In announcing the lawsuit, Ben Musick, editor-in-chief of The Intercept, said Trump is trying to enrich himself by privatizing government information that he has no right to sell. We won't let it stand, he said. This comes as the Trump Media and Technology Corporation, which owns Truth Social, announced a $238 million loss during the second quarter of this year. The company is yet to be profitable. For more, we go to Washington, D.C., where we're joined by Brandon Belew, CEO of the Public Integrity Project. He is a former federal prosecutor who spent 2 years prosecuting January 6th Capitol insurrectionists. He's one of the lawyers representing The Intercept and Freedom of the Press Foundation in this lawsuit. Brandon, welcome back to Democracy Now! If you can just simply explain what is not just being proposed, but what has begun on Truth Social, the president's means of speaking to the world.
6: Absolutely. So you hit the nail on the head in how you described it. The Truth Social is the president's means of speaking to the world. If you want to know what the federal government is doing, you have to follow Truth Social. Truth Social is where the president hires and fires people. It's where he announces wars. It's where he announces ceasefires. It's where he exclusively announces many, if not most, of the core initiatives of his administration. What's being proposed is that Truth Social is offering what's called an API, a data feed that will give early access to his posts to those who, as you said, are willing to subscribe for $100,000 a month. This means that folks who are willing to pay that money are going to get early access to what Truth Social's parent company itself describes as quote unquote market moving information. They're going to have access to that early, which they can then use for trading. They can use it for gambling. They can use it for national security purposes. If they are, for instance, working for a foreign power. So there are all sorts of ways that the president is literally selling government information for private profit.
0: As you say in the lawsuit, the scheme is profoundly corrupt. The president stands to gain financially by giving market-moving government information to those who are willing and able to pay his personal company, unquote. I want to go to a clip right now of Press Secretary Carolyn Leavitt assuring reporters that anything on Trump's social media site is straight from the horse's mouth. This is Leavitt speaking about Truth Social during a news conference in February.
7: The post should be taken as the policy of the Trump administration. It's coming straight from the horse's mouth. When you see it on Truth Social, you know it's directly from President Trump. That's the beauty of this president and his transparency and relaying this administration's policies to all of you and to the rest of the world.
0: So, Brendan Belew, talk about the significance of what she's saying, that this is the mouthpiece of the administration that President Trump personally will be profiting from.
6: Yeah, well, the White House did itself no favors by having Carolyn Leavitt say that, at least from a legal perspective. So, part of the case alleges that Truth Social is what you would call a public forum. A public forum is one where you have First Amendment rights to speak, First Amendment rights to access information. When the White House, when the press secretary says that this is the official place for finding information from the president, that makes it a public forum. And so the basic legal problem that you have here isn't just that it's profoundly corrupt, the scheme, but that's also unconstitutional. That by posting on the Truth Social platform in ways that people who pay more get earlier access, that actually interferes with people's First Amendment rights to public information. One of the things that the First Amendment protects not only is the right to speak, but the right to equal access to government information. The government can't discriminate who it gives information to based on, who they are, what they believe, what they're willing to pay the president. And so really, that statement was really counterproductive for the White House and helps our case a great deal.
0: The named defendants in your lawsuit include President Trump and two of his closest aides, Natalie Harp, who we talked about on Democracy Now! Yesterday, and Daniel Scavino, as well as the executive office of the president and the White House office. Why did you choose these people and entities to sue?
6: Well, it's clear that this isn't just the president typing on his phone and posting this on Truth Social. There is a whole operation that makes Truth Social the official mouthpiece of this administration, involving Dan Scavino, involving Natalie Harp, involving Harp and Scavino's employers, the executive office of the president, and the White House office. So this is really helpful in building the case that this is that the Truth Social is intimately entwined with the White House operations, and again, helps build the argument that this is, in fact, a public forum where constitutional rights apply.
0: Trump holds the largest stake in TMTG through a revocable trust that owns about 41% of the company, a stake worth more than $1 billion. He's the trust's sole beneficiary?
6: Yes, he is. Yep.
0: The significance of this.
6: Yeah. So he's as the sole beneficiary. This means that he is the person that's going to make money from this scheme. He holds 41% of the stock in the company. He is the largest shareholder. It means he probably is able to have the most power in dictating the strategy of the company. I mean, but the game is kind of given away by the fact that it's called Trump Media. You know, it really shows that this is an arm of the president's personal business. And, you know, the analogy that I always use here is this isn't like, you know, just paying an ordinary fee to access government information. This is paying a private company connected to a political official in order to access information that all of us should be able to get. It would be a little bit like having to pay the Republican National Committee in order to get access to court documents. Structurally, legally, this is no different.
0: Brendan Belew, CEO of the Public Integrity Project, former federal prosecutor who spent 2 years prosecuting the January 6th Capitol rioters, now suing to stop Donald Trump's scheme to sell early access to his Truth Social posts and pocket the profits. Brendan Belew's latest book is titled When Companies Run the Courts, How Forced Arbitration Became America's Secret Justice System. This is Democracy Now! When we come back, we will go to Texas and Arizona. What's happening in Big Bend National Park? Stay with us.
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0: This is Democracy Now!, democracynow.org. I'm Amy Goodman. In southern Texas, the Trump administration said Monday it's temporarily pausing construction on a section of the border infrastructure that's in Big Bend National Park after construction crews were filmed bulldozing pristine desert wilderness, prompting ongoing protests and lawsuits. The Department of Homeland Security waived requirements that federal contractors comply with a broad slate of environmental laws to proceed with construction in the national park. The area covers a quarter of the U.S.-Mexico border, but sees only about 1% of border crossings due to the rugged terrain. The project in the Big Bend region is expected to cost $7 billion. Opposition to the controversial project has been widespread and bipartisan, including from environmentalists, local landowners, local sheriffs, and county judges. Outgoing Republican Texas Senator John Cornyn wrote to the Homeland Security Secretary Mark Wayne Mullen earlier this month, urging him to halt construction until DHS engaged further with local concerns. The contractor on the project is a major Trump donor. On Monday, Customs and Border Protection Commissioner Rodney Scott flew to Texas to announce the pause.
1: I just landed in Texas, headed to Big Bend National Park. Last night, I put a pause on all activity in that park as far as construction goes until I can get down there and do a personal evaluation, talk to some stakeholders, talk to local law enforcement in that area, and more to follow this week.
0: On Tuesday, Rodney Scott told local officials the pause would last just 2 weeks. In a statement, campaigner Laken Jordahl of the Center for Biological Diversity said, quote, "We won't rest until the contracts are canceled, the waivers of law are rescinded, and the bulldozers are sent packing for good," unquote. We go now to Texas, where we are joined by Laken Jordahl, a national public lands advocate with the Center for Biological Diversity. Laken used to work at Big Bend National Park on wilderness stewardship issues. I mean, Big Bend, I think it's something like the size of Rhode Island. We're talking about a massive area. Now, Laken, you're not usually siding, maybe I'm wrong, with the local sheriffs, with the Republican senators, but this is across the political spectrum. I mean, you had local sheriffs and the governor of Texas, Greg Abbott, both claiming they were responsible for this pause, wanting to take credit. Talk about what's happened here.
2: Good morning from beautiful Big Bend, Amy. This movement that we have built is a force to be reckoned with. I think the administration made such a massive miscalculation when they sicked their bulldozers on this great American national park. We have seen local sheriffs who are extremely conservative, border security experts, come out and oppose this thing. We've got Republican state house reps on our side. You know, this pause is welcome news. It shows just how nervous the administration is about this resistance. But we have no reason to trust DHS. None. They didn't even admit that there was construction happening here until this week. They were trying to hide that from the public. And we've been out filming the bulldozers every day, working with this incredible local community. And I don't think they understand just how deep people's connection to this land, to this national park, and to the Rio Grande is here in Texas.
0: So let's talk about who got the contracts. Newsweek says Tim Barnard and his wife donated $1 million to a Trump fundraising committee in 2024. Barnard Construction Company has been awarded billions of dollars in federal border barrier contracts, including nearly $2 billion linked directly to the Big Bend region. If you can talk about this, and also, we're not talking about building the wall in Big Bend, right? It's the infrastructure to service all of this, for example, surveillance, et cetera. But start with the donors who are contractors now.
2: Yeah, these contractors are darlings of this administration, and they've been given billions of dollars to build walls all across the U.S.-Mexico border. At this point, I mean, this administration is using this national park and its destruction as an opportunity to transfer billions of dollars into their pockets. And it's the same playbook that we see all across America's public lands. These contractors have received $7 billion to build walls, vehicle barriers, and roads across the region. In the park itself, it's a $1.7 billion contract. That is more than half of the entire annual operating budget of the National Park Service. As a former Park Service staff, I cannot fathom, they have lost a quarter of their entire staff. They are facing budget cuts like they have never seen. Trash cans are piling up at national parks. Staff have been fired, and we're losing so much institutional knowledge. And if we just spent a fraction of this $1.7 billion on actually sustaining our national parks, dealing with the maintenance backlog, I mean, it would be life-changing for so many people. But instead, we're using all of this money to build a useless network of roads that cut into the most pristine part of the national park just to enrich a federal contractor.
0: And talk about why Republicans, leading Republicans, are taking on President Trump on this, from Governor Abbott, to the sheriffs.
2: Yeah, I think in Texas, Big Bend is symbolic of this idea of freedom. This place, this national park, it changes you once you've been here. And Republicans are not immune to that love for the land. It's been incredible to see them speaking out. I think in a lot of cases, it's too little, too late. But it's nice to have Abbott trying to claim that he's responsible for this. There's also, a ton of wildlife out here. There are game species that the Texas backcountry hunters and anglers have been working with us on this project. So everybody loves this place. Everybody loves the river. And if you look at the facts, there are just no border crossings that happen here. So it is unjustifiable what they are doing to this place. And we do not trust this pause. We are seeking a permanent stop to construction, and we just filed for an emergency injunction with the court on Monday.
0: And Lake and Jordan, can you talk about the environmental laws that were waived in Big Bend, including the Endangered Species Act, the Native American Graves Protection and Repatriation Act, Clean Water Act, and more?
2: Yeah, with the strike of a pen, the DHS secretary has eviscerated decades of our nation's most important environmental laws. This has never happened in a national park. National parks are supposed to be the public lands with the highest degree of protection. I mean, you can't pick a flower in a national park and take it home. And yet we're seeing this irreversible destruction unfold. And that is only allowed because of these vast and sweeping environmental waivers. We are challenging that waiver authority in court. DHS has argued that the Big Bend region is an area of high illegal activity. But the numbers don't add up. The entire sector last month, 517 miles of border here, there were 98 apprehensions across the entire 517-mile sector. Nobody understands why they're pushing forward with this project.
0: I want to go now to Arizona, Lake and Jordal. I want to thank you very much for being with us. Lake and Jordal, again, National Public Lands Advocate with the Center for Biological Diversity. He used to work at Big Bend National Park on wilderness stewardship issues. We go now to southern Arizona, where protests against another section of border wall construction are ongoing. A protest camp predominantly led by queer and femme activists in the small town of Lochiel is seeking to protect ancient cottonwood trees from demolition by federal contractors. At the center of the protest camp is a 200-year-old cottonwood known as a grandmother tree. Democracy Now! Spoke with one of the activists last evening. This is Refugio.
3: We are here protecting a 200-year-old grandmother cottonwood tree. They are sacred to the Tohono O'odham and Yaqui people, who are some of the original stewards of this land. The San Rafael Valley, where these cottonwood trees sit, is one of the most beautiful, most important places for migration of animals, wildlife. It's one of the freest places, I think, in my heart, that exists still along these borderlands. There is a binational tree sit happening. We have folks on the other side of what has not been constructed yet. They're on the Mexico side, La Noria side, and right now we have this zone, this stretch where the wall has not appeared, has not been constructed, and it's because we've been halting it by being here. We are being surveilled by private security, which ironically is called Vision Quest. We are being surveilled by Border Patrol. We are being surveilled by the Army. There's the 101st post, and we're being surveilled by the sheriff's office, the Santa Cruz Sheriff's Office.
0: Shortly after Refugio spoke to Democracy Now!, another activist, as well as Refugio, were temporarily detained by Mexican state police. In a statement released afterwards, the protesters said they'd seen the tree sit on the Mexican side of the border, quote, attacked by Mexican state police, and that they had mobilized to support their Mexican comrades. They were released without arrest. For more, we go to Tucson, Arizona, where we're joined by John Washington, journalist, staff writer for Lookout. Washington is the author of a number of books. His latest, How to Close a Camp, Dispatch from the Fight Against Immigrant Detention. John, if you can talk about the significance of this tree sit as we move from Big Bend in Texas, like 600 miles away, to Grandmother, to this tree, what people are so concerned about on the border?
4: Good morning. Yeah, I think what we're seeing is that the story right now is becoming increasingly not where the Trump administration is building a border wall, but where people are successfully forcing the government to stop, to slow down, or at least change course on border wall construction. So the activists on the ground in Lokiel that we just heard from a moment ago, they've been very clear that this is both an environmental and a political fight. They remind people that the border wall is a tool that deliberately inflicts suffering and death, and they cite the government's own policies in that claim through the 1994 policy of prevention through deterrence. Right now, the Trump administration, in attempts to make the border wall and the border line more rigid, what we're seeing, it's becoming, and because of the resistance, more binational, multinational, and transborder. So for now more than 3 weeks, someone has been up tree sitting in this ancient cottonwood, what they're calling a grandmother. And just last night, for the first time, just across the border in northern Sonora, A Mexican activist joined that person in a tree on the Mexican side. And they strung a rope briefly between the two trees, hanging from it a banner that says, that read, "From Minnesota to Mexico, resistance is fertile." And they have been pushing back. And we see that there are now these connections between the Big Bend, between Lokiel, between further west in Arizona, the fight to stop border wall construction, and on the Tohono O'odham Nation. You know, right where the people are right now in Lokiel is just about a dozen miles from another huge standoff in 2022, where some of the same activists pushed back against the former Arizona Governor Doug Ducey's border wall, constructed out of these old shipping containers. And they successfully pushed back. The state of Arizona was forced to remove those shipping containers, costing taxpayers here about $200 million. And, you know, historians and activists I talked to at the time when I was covering that told me that it was the first time since the fall of the Berlin Wall that a border wall, an international barrier, has actually been removed. And right now, this is what the activists are again pushing for. Another sign in Lokiel reads, "All walls fall." And while that may seem like a hard thing to achieve at the moment, they, in response to the brief arrest last night, are calling for more people to come down and support these and other movements.
0: Do the Mexican police and the U.S. police, the Border Patrol, are they working together?
4: That is unclear. I think that we have certainly seen that is unclear in this exact moment, but we have seen certainly many instances in the past and different parts of the border wall where they absolutely collaborate.
0: The Tohono O'odham Nation recently issued a no trespassing order to block wall construction in its tribal land. Can you talk about the significance of this?
4: That's right. So they filed a lawsuit. So they have always been opposed, or long been opposed, to the border wall that is being constructed on their ancestral homeland. Right now, the government is trying to build as in Lokiel, a double barrier, so two giant border walls threatening both, you know, pristine, beautiful deserts, fragile ecosystems, archaeological sites, graveyards, etc. They filed a lawsuit to try to stop this. Just last week, a federal judge ordered ruled that the construction can continue, saying that the Tohono O'odham Nation should defer to the federal government, which is a little bit galling given the long history of incursions into ancestral homelands here. They have also posted, the Tohono O'odham have also posted, as you mentioned, no trespassing signs on their land. And this is pretty explicitly targeting people who are going to be engaged in any sort of construction. Right now, one of the most threatened sites is the Quito Baquito Spring, which is this stunning oasis in the desert where a number of species live only right there. And so right now, people trying to protect this land understand that there's, you know, the Sonoran, the mudfish, the pupfish, the Quito Baquito spring snail, that these things, if the border wall construction continues, may be wiped off the face of this earth. So this is a very high
0: stakes. I just have one
4: fight.
0: Last question. We have 30 seconds. You've documented the prevention through deterrence strategy implemented in the 90s that funnel migrants deliberately into deadly corridors. How does the Lokiel Border Project fit into that historical pattern of lethal border enforcement?
4: Well, at this point, there's very few areas in Arizona that are not walled off, but it is an ongoing attempt to further punish and inflict suffering and death on migrants, absolutely. However, like in Big Bend, very, very few people cross in this corridor. I mean, people, are right to point out that this very much smells of a boondoggle, that no one is crossing here, and yet they are spending maybe $500 million on just this about 27-mile segment of wall to devastate the local ecosystem.
0: Well, John Washington, I want to thank you so much for being with us, staff writer for Lookout Washington, speaking to us from Arizona, author of the new book, How to Close a Cap, Dispatches from the Fight Against Immigrant Detention. That does it for our show. I'll be in Middlebury, Vermont on August 28th. To speak at the Q&A after the screening of the film about Democracy Now!, Steal the Story, please. I'm Amy Goodman. Thanks for joining us.
5: 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Zoso with Dan Dubuque on Wednesday, August 26th. Pine Creek Crack Up on Thursday, the 27th. 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And many more. You can find more information, schedules, and tickets at pinecreeklodgemontana.com. They hope to see you soon for some music between the pines.

0: KGVM thanks Baroque Music Montana for their support. Baroque Music Montana will finish their 2025-2026 season with the most rich and luscious music of the Baroque French compositions. Baroque Quintessence will feature compositions by Jean-Baptiste Lully, Muffat, Charpentier, and Rameau. The musicians for Baroque Quintessence will be Carrie Krause on violin, Manami Mizumoto, Kyle Miller, and Max Mandel on viola, Joe Crouch on cello, and Lucas Harris on theorbo. The show will be held on Friday, August 21st in Paul and Carrie's backyard. Further information and tickets are available at baroquemusicmontana.org. Good evening. 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I'm your host, Bob Wall. It's time tonight for the Local Musician Spotlight. And tonight I'm going to feature some selections from live recordings that I've made of local bands around town here in Bozeman. A lot of them at the Labor Temple, a few at Tune Up and out at the Filling Station. So I want to kick things off with some songs by artists that played for a KGVM benefit show at the Labor Temple on the 29th of May of 2026. We did the lighter side of KGVM that night, and a week later we did the heavy side. So I want to kick things off tonight with a song by Maggie Hickman, an original of hers that she did for that show.
1: I did write a song that I still stand by. I wrote this song the night that Roe v. Wade got overturned. True. This is just sort of about my thoughts on that

0: That was Maggie Hickman live at the Labor Temple on the 29th of May, 2026. The next act that night was Sean Devine over the hill from Livingston, and he did a great set. So I want to play you one of his original songs, Can I Get a Witness, from that night.
1: I got a little flack. So you can't patent or you can't copyright a title is the thing. And so there are a lot of redundant titles out there. And I was putting out this record, and this song is called Can I Get a Witness? And this guy was like, you shouldn't use a title that's that recognizable, that obvious. And I was like, well, dude, I'm working on a song called Let It Be, and I think it's gonna be really fun. But, you know, I think it's different enough. That title, it seemed to merit another song. I hope so. This is called Can I Get a Witness? Another song about a broken dream. I know it's probably just what you need while you're busting ass and barely getting by. I could tell you some stories, my friend. You could tell them right back again. How you had to keep moving when you couldn't even stop and cry.

0: All right, that was Wes Urbaniak and the Mountain Folk with one of their originals. Before that, Sean Devine and a song of his, and Maggie Hickman started out with one of her original songs. Those were all from a show at the Labor Temple, a KGVM benefit show, on the 29th of May of 2026. All right, this is KGVM Bozeman, audio mirror of the Gallatin Valley. 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I'm your host, Bob Wall, playing you some selections from live recordings from around the Bozeman area. I'm going to keep going here with one by Lena Marie Schiffer and the House of Sky Band from the Filling Station. I recorded this on the 4th of June of this year. Here's her song, Another Mountain, from her new album, House of Sky.
1: This is called Another Mountain, yes, and it's for all of you who are working too hard, which is all of you.

0: Thank you.
1: Lena Marie Schiffer in the House of Sky Band there. Next up, I've got one from Lena Rich from a show at the Tune Up back in January, on January the 28th of this year. Here's her song Apocalypse off her album King Tide.

0: Yeah, they're over here. I'll introduce this awesome band I'm so lucky to play with. We got Lenka Swenson on bass and Flawless Harmonies, who learned all the words to my songs in like 10 days.
1: Yeah.
0: And the music, crazy. Austin Belluccio on the drums. John DeGroote on guitar. Beautiful harmonies. So lucky to get to play with these guys.
2: That was Lena Rich and her band from Tune Up on the 28th of January of 2026. I'm going to play a song now from another band that played down at the Tune Up on the 2nd of May of 2026, King Ropes. They had a full band that night. They've got all local musicians in the band now, which will make it a little easier for them to play out. I'm going to do their song Big Man on the TV.

That was King Ropes live at Tune Up on the 2nd of May of 2026. All right, we'll crank her up a little bit for the rest of the show here. On the 5th of June of 2026, we had another KGVM benefit down at the Labor Temple, and it was the heavy side of KGVM, and it kicked off with a set by Parahelion, so I'll play you one of their songs next.

0: guys are so fun.
1: That was Perihelion live at the Labor Temple KGVM benefit on the 5th of June, 2026. The next band up that night was the Gallatin Ghost Train. Mario Minor Jr. was joined by Dave Mello on the drums that night. And so this was the song that they kicked their set off with.

0: Thank y'all so much, man. Woo, it's a pleasure to be here. Give it up for my brother Dave back here, man.
1: Gellin Ghost Train there, Dave Mello on drums. He kept right on the kit, and Prince played next, Dave on drums. I'm going to play you their song, You're an Alarm Clock.
2: All right, here we go. This is...

0: Thank you guys so much. Good up for Dave. He's the man. Two sets in a row. Thank
1: you. All right. That was Prince live at the Labor Temple on the 5th of June, 2026 for a KGVM benefit show. I'm going to play a couple now from a show that I just recorded this past Saturday night down at the Labor Temple, the 20th of June of 2026. It was a great night. Stranded by Choice and the Goners UK were just getting back off tour. They were joined by Serpentina, a band from Missoula, and by Threepenny Riot. I thought I'd play a cut by Threepenny Riot here. This was the last song they did in their set at the Labor Temple, Guided Missiles, off their new album.
0: We're just going to do this one. Thanks, everybody, so much. Thanks, Goners. This is a blast. This is a good one. This song's for Palestine.

0: Thanks so much, guys. Stranded by Choice is up next. Stick around. We'd love to meet you all. Thank you guys so much.
1: All right, Three Penny Riot there, Guided Missiles. And next I'll play you a cut by the Goners UK. They finished off the night on the 20th of June of 2026 down at the Labour Temple. This is a song off of their new album, A Long Way Down, called Adverse Possessions.
2: Adverse Possession.

0: All right, the Goners UK there, live at the Labour Temple on the 20th of June of 2026. I want to finish it off now with a cut by Gooch Slam. They played the Labour Temple on May 22nd, and this is one of the songs that they did, a new one of theirs.
1: This next song we're going to play goes out to a special someone, Bob Wall. Everybody, give a big hooray for Bob Wall. My man. This song is called Bob Wall of Death. Don't go so crazy though.

0: All right, Gooch Slam live at the Labor Temple on May 22nd. That wraps up tonight's local musician spotlight. Hope you enjoyed the selections by a lot of local bands. Keep it tuned right here to KGVM. We've got Nocturnal Transmissions coming up next. That'll be followed by a replay of Unclaimed Freight. So keep it tuned right here to KGVM. Have a great evening, everyone.
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0: KGVM thanks Abby Webster and her imaginary band for their support of our programming. 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
3: 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Thanks, Bob, for that awesome set of some local punk rock. I've been to several of those shows, and we got some Three Penny Riot coming up on vinyl later tonight. If you want to get in on the Twitch chat, just go to twitch.tv/Chestertown, and you can vote for what pop punk or emo records we listen to tonight, because that's right, it's pop punk and emo night tonight on Nocturnal Transmissions. I'm your host, DJ Chester. We're going to get started with Benchmarks. This is Frames.

Oh, isn't that awesome? That was Kudrow with Brooklyn Pool. Welcome in if you're just joining us. This is Nocturnal Transmissions, the show where we play alt rock, pop punk, and tonight, emo, because that's what we do. I am your host, DJ Chester. 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This is community radio supported by the community. We're going to hear from some of our underwriters at the bottom of the hour. But so far, we started this list with Frames with Benchmarks, or vice versa. Then we had Fiddlar with New Tattoo. And of course, that was Kudrow with Brooklyn Pool. We went from 2017 to 2025 to 2009. And now we're going to drop it way, way back to 1996 with some Screeching Weasels. You're listening to KGVM. This is Emo and Pop Punk Night. Enjoy the tunes, because we got them, and they're going to keep on coming. Cool club.

0: Absolutely amazing. Of course, that was Cute Without the E from Taking Back Sunday. That was off of their 2002 album, Tell All Your Friends. Before that, we had Thursday with Understanding in a Car Crash from 2001, some absolutely emo classics. And then we started that set off with the Ramones and Screeching Weasel. The Ramones, we played Pet Sematary off of Brain Drain from 1989. We're actually going to hear from one of our underwriters right now because this is community radio. This is KGVM 95.9, and we would not be on the air without our community sponsors. So thank you very much to them.
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0: Absolutely, absolutely. Thank you, Community Food Co-op, for keeping us on the air. Next up, we actually have the chat's first choice of the night. We have a poll going on over at Twitch, twitch.tv/Chestertown. And the first pop punk album that we're playing on vinyl tonight is Green Day Dookie. This is the remastered version. This is actually my daughter's vinyl. It's on Sky Blue. If you're live on Twitch right now, check it out. It is absolutely gorgeous. We're going to do a double set off of that, and then we're going to play some AFI. Thank you for tuning in to KGVM 95.9 Community Radio for the Gallatin Valley.

Absolutely, absolutely wonderful. Of course, that was My Chemical Romance with I'm Not Okay, I Promise. Next up for you, we have Chat's second pick of the night. This is Pierce the Veil. This is going to be on bright blue vinyl. If you're watching on Twitch, you can see how beautiful that vinyl is. Also, if you are curious, you can chat with us on spinatron.com/KGVM. The chat is open. You just have to sign in with a Google account. And this is KGVM 95.9. This is Nocturnal Transmissions, the show where we listen to pop punk, emo, punk rock, alt rock, basically all the best types of rock. Tonight we are playing pop punk and emo, and we have a selection of vinyl that chat is voting on. And speaking of chat, shout out to Noli, my homie. She be the one that truly is part of my heart. I really love Noli. Shout out to her. Welcome in, Raiders. We're going to play some vinyl right now. Chat's choice was Pierce the Veil. There's a new poll in chat if you would like to pick our next record. And we're going to get going with it because it's rock and roll radio. What do you think we're doing?

Oh my goodness gracious me. Absolutely, absolutely amazing. That set finished off with, of course, the wonderful Fall of Troy with FCPREMIX. Woo! We had a long playlist there. I was glad to do it. We started that off with a double set from Green Day off of their Dookie album. We played Burnout and Having a Blast. Then we had a little bit of AFI. Days of the Phoenix, that's from 2000, the year 2000. We followed that up with My Chemical Romance with I'm Not Okay, I Promise, and a double set from Pierce the Veil. We played the first two tracks off their 2012 album, Collide with the Sky. May These Noises Startle You in Your Sleep is the first track, and then we also played track number two, Hell Above. 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It's about 3 minutes until 9 o'clock here in downtown Bozeman. The weather is beautiful. The bars are full on a Wednesday. I was just down there meeting a friend, and the bars were filling up on a Wednesday. The weather is beautiful. You can see the mountains again. The smoke has kept us away from them, but here they are. Chat is voting on records, but until the next vote comes out, we're going to play some AFI, some Paramore, and some Dashboard Confessionals, because this is pop punk and emo radio tonight. I'm your host, DJ Chester. You are listening to Nocturnal Transmissions. By the way, this is my second to last show for a little bit. I promise you I will be back. The kids are starting school, and so I have to focus a little bit on that, but I will be back with more pop punk, punk rock, alternative, and more here on 95.9. Let's listen to some more music, hear some AFI. Thank you all for tuning in.

0: Absolutely, absolutely wonderful. That was Alkaline Trio, of course, with a wonderful, wonderful, wonderful song called Mercy Me off of 2005. We kind of had a little throwback playlist there. We started off with AFI, Girls Not Grey, off of Sing the Sorrow from 2003. We moved on to Paramore, Misery Business, 2007. That song still rocks. I know Hayley Williams didn't play it for a little bit, but she's playing it again now, and I think that's just great. I think that's just great. Play the best song you ever made, because that's a killer song. We also had Dashboard Confessional with Vindicated, 2006. Then we had Chat's Choice. We had Blink-182 on Rainbow Splatter Vinyl. We played Buddha off of 1994's Buddha record. We played the first two tracks off of that, Carousel and TV. And then we ended up with Alkaline Trio and Mercy Me, another great song. We're going to come into some At the Drive-In, some Jimmy Eat World. We got Yellow Card. We got the All-American Rejects. Our next vinyl is going to be a local band, Three Penny Riot. But for now, we're going to hear from one of our underwriters. Thank you very much, Dr. Chad Swanson. 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
1: KGVM would like to thank Dr. Chad Swanson, the optometrist in the Bozeman Costco, for their continued support here at the station. 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

Of course, that was at the drive-in with, or sorry, that was Saves the Day with At Your Funeral 2001. We had a whole 2001 kind of set going on there. Before Saves the Day, we had Jimmy Eat World with Bleed American off of their Bleed American album. And we started off that set with At the Drive-In, One Armed Scissor from 2000. Chat has voted, and the next playlist we're going to do is going to start with a double set from none other than Montana local 3-Penny Riot. We got a double set on vinyl, pure black vinyl. Wonderful, wonderful, wonderful album. Saw them live at the Labor Temple, and I want to go see them more and more because they bring the energy that I felt back in probably 2005. Just jamming out to live bands. So we're going to play a couple of them. And then we got the All-American Rejects. We got Newfound Glory. We got Yellow Card. We got Good Charlotte. We got a bunch more coming up. What else do we got? We got Vandals. We got Motion City Soundtrack. Welcome in to KGVM 95.9 Community Radio for the Gallatin Valley. We're going to get 3-Penny Riot going right meow.

Absolutely, absolutely wonderful. Of course, that was Ocean Avenue by Yellow Card, one of like maybe the ultimate pop punk emo kind of ballads of the time. When did that come out? 2003. Absolutely wonderful. We also had Newfound Glory before that, My Friends Over You. That's off of their Sticks and Stones album from 2002. And we started that set off with a double set from Three Penny Riot, a Montana band. Very, very punk rock. Very awesome. We started with Heart O' Heart and finished with Y'all Don't Understand. That album came out this year. I saw them live. I got the vinyl. It is absolutely wonderful. Absolutely wonderful. Y'all Don't Understand is a song about being in a band that is, I think, one of the all-time greats. One of the all-time greats. Well, chat has voted for their last songs of the night, and we're going to end with Motion City Soundtrack and then finally The Vandals. Motion City Soundtrack, this one, shout out, goes to Noli. Noli, I dedicate this double set to you. We're going to play Shiver and The Future Freaks Me Out. Then we're going to get into some Good Charlotte, some more AFI, and we're going to finish off the night with The Vandals. But Noli, this one goes out to you. I appreciate you. I appreciate your love of music. And I hope you enjoy these tracks.

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1: Thank you to all of our underwriters. This has been Nocturnal Transmissions. 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That's kind of what we do here. I have been DJ Chester. Next Wednesday is my last show until probably next summer. We'll see. Stay tuned. Keep listening to KGVM 95.9. This is community radio. These underwriters we heard from these last couple hours, they are what keep us afloat. The DJs here, they keep us afloat. And Bob keeps us afloat. Also, thank you to the building staff who maintains everything around here in downtown Bozeman. I got one more track for y'all tonight. Take it easy, take it sleazy. This is Good Charlotte. This has been Emo and Pop Punk. We'll catch you next Wednesday.

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1: All right. 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This is the Unclaimed Freight Show, and hold on, let me get our proper background music going here. And tonight's theme is a wellness problem. And there we go. We have questions about this whole wellness business. And we will get into them. I know Mark wants to talk about wellness.
2: Mark will be in soon, right?
1: Yeah, wellness problem.
2: Problems. Mark from the Flying V.
1: Mark from Flying V. And
2: so what got you started on the wellness problems this week, Sprig?
1: You know, I just think it's like, what does it mean? What does wellness mean? It's such a nothing word. And the first time I went to rehab in Connecticut, wellness was like brand new, and I was like, oh, what's wellness? What is this business? And
2: yeah,
1: it just didn't, you know, it doesn't
2: what
1: mean...
2: What is it? It's preventative.
1: It doesn't mean anything, at least to me. So maybe you all changed my mind. Maybe not.
2: But you don't check in on your wellness periodically?
1: No, because, I mean, I'm either doing okay or I'm not. You know, like, I don't know. What do you think, Brian?
3: What wellness is?
1: Yeah.
3: I do think it's a vague term. And I do also agree that wellness kind of happens day to day. There are some days that are better than others.
1: Yeah. I mean, I think it was, 20 years ago it became a word. And then it was a word that got monetized, you know?
2: Capital W, wellness.
1: Right. Wellness. Like wellness yoga pants and,
2: yeah,
1: you know.
2: Apparel.
1: And so forth and
2: yeah,
1: whatnot. Anyway, that's sort of what the theme tonight. So we have a very diverse collection of tracks that maybe speak to that, maybe don't. And we also have my friend Brian here and his daughter, Kiara, and we are going to check in a little bit with what they're getting up to, and then we have Sports Beat, and Jonathan's here, and Monica, and we got the whole crew. So we're going to start off with these strangely brilliant English person known as Morrissey doing his own take on wellness.

Okay, we're having all kinds of little problems in here. I'm going to start this whole deal over again because I really dig the pocket of this.

0: What a song. Okay, so you are listening to Unclaimed Freight on KGVM Bozeman 95.9 or KGVM.org. And it's the bottom of the hour, so in our tradition, I'm going to try to read off what we all listened to. We started off with Morrissey. Oh, yeah, the theme tonight is Wellness Problem. So, Morrissey, Hairdresser on Fire. Curtis, A, To Be Happy 2. Morphine, Cure for Pain. Otis Redding and Carla Thomas, When Something Is Wrong With My Baby. Otis Rush, I Can't Quit You, Baby. Lowell Fulsom, Low Society. Tony Joe White, As the Crow Flies. And then, of course, Rolling Stone, Beast of Burden. Being as how it's the bottom of the hour, I think it's time for, yep, I hear it. There it is. It's time for Sports Beat. We have with us Kira, and she knows all. She is the oracle of sports. How you doing, Kira?
1: I'm good. How are you doing?
0: I'm good. All right, so what do we have today?
1: All right, today we got the White Sox beating the Tigers 4-3.
0: Okay.
1: The Cardinals beat the Cubs 8-4. We got the Blue Jays beating the Yankees 4-1. Giants beat the Rockies 7-1. Mets beat the Nationals 5-4. Orioles beat the Rays 4-3. Marlins beat the Reds 8-4. Mariners beat the Astros 10-5. Phillies beat the Twins 9-1. Padres beat the Guardians 6-1. Diamondbacks beat the Braves 10-3. Brewers beat the Dodgers 4-1. Red Sox beat the Pirates 4-0. Angels beat the Royals 1-0. And Rangers beat the Athletics 5-3.
0: Wow. Okay. I mean, that's pretty unusual to have such high scoring games this late in the season. You know, the Twins just got blasted by the Phils, and that's disheartening. The Mets did come back in the bottom of the ninth to win that game, so that was exciting for my friend Marco out in New York. And then, all right, now we're gonna do an underwriter, and since Kara's here, we're just gonna have her do it. Help, you know, keep KGVM flowing.
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0: Awesome. Okay, so there you have it. We are going to dive back in here with our theme, which is Wellness Problem. We talked to Ken Griffey Jr. yesterday about a childhood all-star memory.

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Blues this morning falling down like hail. 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

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I'm beginning to believe what the scriptures tell.

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They think they're just on TV. 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You know, I'm glad that we met, man. It really was nice talking, and I really wish that there was a little more time to speak. But you know, it could be a hassle trying to explain myself to a police officer about how it was your old lady got herself stiffed. And it's not like we could help her. There was nothing no one could do. And if there was, man, you know I would have been the first. But when someone turns that blue, it's a universal truth. And you just know that bitch will never fuck again. By the way, that's really some bad shit that you came to our place with. But you ought to be more careful around the little girls. It's either the best or it's the worst. And since I don't have to choose, I guess I won't. And I know this ain't no way to treat a guest. But why don't you grab your old lady by the feet and just lay her out in the darkest street, and by morning she's just another hit and run. You know, some people got no choice, and they can never find a voice to talk with that they could even call their own. So the first thing that they see that allows them the ride to be why they follow it, you know, it's called bad luck.

believe me, and that's just a lie. That's why she tells her friends. It's a real song that she won't even admit to herself. The beating in her heart, the song lots of people know. It's a painful song, but it'll always say the truth. It'll last full of sad songs, a painful wish. Wish it won't make it, soldier. With a pretty kiss, with a pretty face, can't have its way. Don't tramps like us.

0: And I think that's what a lot of music does, is it reminds you.
1: Yeah, I think that's true. If you're not speaking your truth, you're not living. And a lot of people spent a long time not being able to live their truth. So that was obviously Lou Reed's, in my opinion, masterpiece, Street Hassle. To me, it's like the ultimate New York song. I mean, not counting Frank, you know. But so you are, it's just after the top of the hour, and you are listening to KGVM Bozeman 95.9 or KGVM.org. And this is the Unclaimed Freight show. And tonight's theme is wellness problem. Mark, what do you think about the wellness problem that's going on in this country? I mean, you know, wellness, right?
2: It's a racket.
1: It's a total racket, right? Am I? Yes. Yes.
2: It's a money-making.
1: Right.
2: It's preying on the hopes and dreams of the broken.
1: Right. And it's it doesn't define anything. It doesn't shape anything except somebody's wallet.
2: I saw this social media thing the other day. It was a tinnitus beater, right? So, because I have tinnitus, I've been doing this shit for...
1: Right.
2: I've been doing live audio for 35 years, right? So I have tinnitus. I can feel like I can hear very well and very articulately, but things have to be at a certain volume, and then below a certain volume, like when I'm at rest,
1: right,
2: I hear tones and
1: right.
2: noises.
1: Me too, yeah.
2: All kinds of shit.
1: Yeah.
2: So supposedly there's a pen-like thing that will... And it seems so good to be true. And then I just type into Google, not even AI, the name of the pen and the word scam. So two letters, two words. And it totally came back as a scam.
1: Yeah.
2: A money-making pyramid scheme to defraud, you know, hopeful people. And that there's no chance, by the way, to get rid of tinnitus. There's no cure
1: for it. No. And
2: so turn it up. I'm going to turn it up.
1: Yeah. I mean, and that there's like a half a dozen of those things out there. And then.
2: Oh, yeah. I never had seen that before.
1: And for every possible ailment or spiritual malady.
2: For sure. I knew that. Yes, yes, yes.
1: Wellness. Okay. So that's been our theme tonight. Let's see. We're at the top of the hour. Do we have any more thoughts on wellness? Problems.
2: There should be another word for it. What's the real word for wellness?
1: Good point. There isn't.
2: Because
1: like,
2: it's such a catchphrase.
1: Right.
2: And it immediately invokes a knee-jerk negative response.
1: Unless you're in the, like, candle sage burning.
2: Even
1: inside out hot yoga universe, then it's your byword, right? Then it's like, right, like my wellness coffee, you know?
2: I think sage is disgusting. It makes me want to throw up.
1: Yeah.
2: Or is that because it's invoking demons that are within that need to be released?
1: I don't know. If you've ever been antelope hunting and opened up a carcass of an antelope and you want...
2: Oh, my God.
1: You
2: or
1: want to talk
2: deer
1: about,
2: or something? Like, yeah.
1: No, but... Because the antelope eats sage, and it's just overwhelming. It makes you dizzy, and it's gross. It's like
2: catnip or something.
1: I can't take it. It's too much for me. So,
2: I worked at Irving Plaza.
1: Yes.
2: And
1: my favorite. Mark's a fellow New Yorker. My favorite
2: New York venue.
1: Venue to play at in New York. Absolutely.
2: Okay.
1: I know, but. We're talking different decades here,
2: oh,
1: too.
2: Absolutely. Holy shit, yes. Excuse me. Pardon.
1: Bob.
2: Bob, hit the button. Hit the red button.
1: Don't get me in touch with Bob here.
2: The phones are lighting up.
1: So you were not an Irving Plaza fan.
2: No, I worked there for 3 years.
1: You loved it.
2: No, I liked being there. I did some amazing gigs.
1: We used to sell that place out and make Bank, B-A-N-K, in like late 80s dollars cashola in the pocket.
2: With John Cale, those days? Or what was the...
1: That was after John Cale with Certain General. And
2: Certain General? Can we hear a Certain General track?
1: You know, I don't have any with me. I tend to not bring my own stuff because it's kind of...
2: Yeah, I get it. I can agree.
1: I did last week. I did play a Lloyd Cole track that I was on because of problems with the playlist. But
2: I don't know enough John Cale. I do like that image of him all in leather with a Jason mask.
1: That's the Violence record. We would play like once every 2 months. We'd either do a weekend at CB's. One night at Irving on a weekend, Danceteria, a little bit at the Peppermint Lounge when we were first starting. But we'd be, you know, me and the singer would have like $6,000 cash in our pockets. 1980s, $6,000. Yeah, I mean, we were like living high and, you know, like cotton, like kings, you know.
2: I went to Danceteria.
1: I was going to say something about high cotton, but I don't want to get in Dutch with Bob. So you went to Danceteria.
2: You're predating me for Peppermint Lounge. It was already gone. Max's was gone for me.
1: Yeah, I never played at Max's. I did go there once and saw the Heartbreakers.
2: Oh, sick.
1: It was life-changing, truly life-changing.
2: With what's his name playing guitar?
1: Johnny Thunders,
2: right.
1: And Walter Lure. And I was 16.
2: New York City Lure.
1: I was 16 years old and the first time in New York City. And I went to Max's at like 7:30. And I went upstairs where the stage was.
2: Heartbreakers went on at 2:30.
1: Yeah. Nobody carded me. Two gorgeous women sat down at my table. I was sitting at this little cocktail table right at the front. The ceiling is like, it was like this room, but long. And first band that came out was called Nervous Rex. And then it was like, it was like 2:30, 2 o'clock in the morning when the Heartbreakers came out. And it was like, it was a religious experience. I'd never heard anything that loud, that like forceful, that like Jerry Nolan, the whole deal, and that was some kind of a life-changing moment,
2: isn't it?
1: And then I saw the Voidoids the next night.
2: Oh my God!
1: With my future mentor Bob Quine.
2: I don't know that person, but Richard Hell's Voidoids.
1: Yeah, well, he was the
2: guitar player.
1: Or was
2: it a separate
1: player.
2: Thing, and then it came together?
1: Remember the bald guy? Like,
2: no.
1: Bob Quine. He went on to play with Lou. He played with Lou for a few years. And
2: all right, this is a good way to go. Let's play some Voidoids and some Richard Hell.
1: Oh, I don't have any of that queued up, but we can move into that.
2: What's your song, and then we'll figure it out.
1: I was going to play a Captain Beefheart track.
0: Yeah. Oh.
2: I don't know it.
1: I don't know it either, but Jerz suggested it, and... All right, so we're going to do that and see what
2: whose song is it?
1: See what we can
2: yours?
1: Find up.
2: Captain Beefheart?
0: Oh, I did. I've
2: okay.

0: you get the idea. We just kind of got sidetracked into a New York moment of unwellness.
1: To say the least.
0: That we're happy about, I think. We can agree.
1: I'm smiling.
0: Yeah. So that was Richard Hell and the Voidoids doing Blank Generation and You Gotta Lose, the first single by them put out by a guy named Jerry Ork, who is a real New York character himself. But that's a story for another time and probably not radio friendly, actually.
1: Bottom of the hour, though.
0: Right.
1: You are tuned to KGBM and KGBM.org, 95.9 FM in Bozeman, Montana.
0: And also, Tout Le Monde, KGBM.org, right?
1: Yeah. 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
0: So, you were working at Irving Plaza.
1: Oh, this is back to Sage.
0: Yeah, I speak to another New Yorker. I can't help but not get a little homesick, you know.
1: I have a lot of Irving
0: stories. Yeah.
1: Both positive and negative.
0: Right, right. I can imagine.
1: I was kind of using drugs when I got a job there. By the time I left,
0: no.
1: I was...
0: You were no longer a recreational user.
1: Yeah, it was a daily maintenance
0: abuser.
1: Schedule.
0: Right. We're familiar with that. So the other thing that we have going on, you know what? I'm going to play, when we're done blabbing, I'm going to play one more Lou Reed track that's notable and fascinating because he, now that he's gone, I can say, you know, he got sober in 1982.
1: Wow.
0: And, you know, he'd be at the meeting like, I'm Lou, I'm an alcoholic. You know, like, he's super, like, he had a super sort of queenie way of talking that was just really endearing. So he wrote this song called Waves of Fear, which was literally describing, he literally wrote it within a day or two of his alcoholic bottom. So it's the lyrics are insane. The whole thing is insane, you know, and it's all like he's documenting his bottom. And Bob Quine plays a solo at the end, and it was one take. And he was asked in he just did it, you know, and that was it. And he was asked in an interview later, like, you know, how did you do that? What were you? Because when you hear it, you'll think like, where is this coming from? And I can say it's coming from like Lamont Young and Albert Eiler and all those way out there dudes. But he says, you know, whenever I'm doing a song, I listen to the lyrics and I try to present what the singer is saying.
1: That's a great idea.
0: Which is so old school.
1: The obvious idea.
0: So old school. And so, like, that's what it is. That's what I learned from Chris Spedding and John Cale was like, your only job is to support the song. And if you have a moment, you step out, you do your moment, and you step back, you know? And it's all about the song, making the song be what it can be. And this song that we'll listen to, Waves of Fear, is a fantastic example of that. Anyway, before that, we've got Brian here from the brand new Wax Tyrant in the... What do we call it? Like,
1: I call it the Whistlepig Building because everybody knows Whistlepig, and it's just a no-brainer. But it's 25 North Wilson,
0: yeah.
1: And there's a place that's called, it's officially called the High Country Mall.
0: It's actually called a mall?
1: It's called the High Country Mall. LLC is what I write the rent check to.
0: Wow, okay.
2: I can't confirm this.
1: You haven't paid your rent yet.
0: I think
2: I did it twice.
0: I think mall is kind of a stretch, but I like it. Don't get me wrong. I think it's
1: no.
0: Great.
1: I like mall because mall is such a passe. Like,
0: yeah,
1: I don't know. It's a past term.
0: It's a graveyard. You know,
1: we are definitely resurrecting.
0: Well, you know, in
1: this spot.
0: So you remember in Chinatown, you would go into a little, like a bazaar or like down a little street somewhere, and it would, there would be all those little, you know, people with stuff set up, and then you would go into another one inside of that one, and another one inside of that. You know what I mean?
1: And then like, all of a sudden there were Rolexes.
0: That, brand new Rolexes for $20. But you know, like the mall inside the mall inside the mall.
1: Yeah, yeah, yeah.
0: Yeah. That's a good analogy. And it was so cool because it was so...
1: What was that elbow
0: street?
1: You either
0: knew or you didn't know.
2: Yeah.
0: Baxter?
1: That Wohop was on?
0: Yeah, yeah. Wohop is no longer 24 hours, I'm here to tell you.
1: That's ridiculous.
0: It's outrageous.
3: Man, New York isn't what it used to be.
0: Wohop is a Chinese restaurant in Chinatown that stayed open 24 hours. Oh my God. And it was in the, it was down these steep flight of stairs.
1: Super
0: in this
1: steep
0: basement,
1: stairs.
0: Right.
1: You all bombed trying to get those.
0: And you go in there at any time and it was packed and cigarette smoke thick, you know. And we made a kind of a habit. It was kind of a music habit to go to Wohop after a gig, you know. So we'd go to Wohop at like 4 a.m. and the place would be packed with cops and drag queens and us and the smoke and the whole thing. And it was just so, was it great or was it great? I mean, come on.
1: This is great. We also go, when that place was too packed, we used to go to New York Noodle Town, which was like the above and beyond place to get duck.
0: Right. Was like, Peking duck.
1: Yeah, hanging in the window. Yep. They whip yep. it down like, what now? And it was all cut up, ready to go on white rice for 5 seconds. Like, yeah.
0: 7:50.
1: Out. That's wrong.
0: It's totally wrong. We're New Yorkers, man. Okay, so can we, like, tell us, Brian, when are you opening and what are your hours going to be?
4: Sure. So right now, we did a soft opening this last Friday. It went really well. It kind of tied in with the art walk. Had a bunch of great people people stop by, great feedback. Just wanted to introduce people to the store. I'm shooting for a grand opening of Friday, the 24th, which is this coming Friday. So from the
0: Wait, that can't be right. Well, oh, no.
1: Yeah, that's right.
5: 22nd?
0: The 20th is Thursday.
4: 21st. Let me check my calendar. 21st. Did I misspeak?
0: You said 24th.
4: Sorry, yeah, dude, I
1: sounded right to me
4: all the time. 21st. So, yes, looking at a calendar, this Friday, 21st. So, 21st being the grand opening, and then continuing on with Monday's closed, and then so Tuesday through Sunday, noon to 7 p.m.
0: Right on. Okay. So, we're all, us music people are pretty gosh dang excited about the opening of this place. And we're doing everything we can to help Brian carry on the legacy.
4: No pressure. No pressure.
0: No, but I mean, you know what? Like,
1: we got to make rent again.
0: Right. Well, exactly.
1: In a week.
0: Exactly. And, you know, I think that, like, nothing against Cactus, but this town is much better served if we have two record stores.
1: A downtown record store again.
0: Right. I mean, Vargo's has records, you know, but I love Vargo's, but I buy books there. All right, so... You know what? We need to do another underwriter thing since we're here. No, that one, this one. There you go. We're running a loose ship tonight.
2: Would you like me to read one?
0: I would like you to read one, Brian.
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0: Okay, you got another one?
4: 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Let's do Wild Joe's Coffee Spot.
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0: Wild Joe.
1: 39 East Main. What is it? This I think I know by his heart.
4: This segment of the programming on KGVM is underwritten by Wild Joe's Coffee Spot. 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
1: I've read that piece of copy 100 times probably. Yep.
0: Thanks, Brian. That was Brian, owner of Wax Tyrant, in case you were wondering. And you are listening to Unclaimed Freight on KGVM Bozeman 95.9. Or as the French like to say,
1: oui, oui.
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1: Whoa. Multilingual.
0: For all you French people out there.
1: Poo-poo.
0: That's me. I am the multilingual...
1: linguist.
0: Mofo from New York. Okay, so that's a whole other chapter. So let's listen to Waves of Fear.
4: Yes, this is a sobriety one, right?
0: Yeah.
1: In the words of Dave and Ross, let's check it out.
0: Let's check it out. Okay, we're going to do that right now. It's a handful, believe me.

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1: This is Human Capital, news and features of Montana government. I'm J.P. Pomnikowski. Human Capital is a feature on Gallatin Valley Community Radio, KGVM Bozeman at 95.9 FM, and everywhere via streaming at kgvm.org. A massive new tar sands pipeline proposed to transport oil from Alberta, Canada to Cushing, Oklahoma is largely unpublicized, perhaps by design. The pipeline has misleadingly been dubbed in the media as Keystone Light due to its similarities to the now-defunct Keystone XL pipeline, though some say a more suitable name would be Keystone 2.0 or Keystone XXL. If approved, the pipeline could move up to 1.13 million barrels of oil per day, far more than the original Keystone XL proposal. The new project also comes with a host of concerns about how it could impact the surrounding region and people, just as the formerly proposed Keystone XL pipeline did. The new proposed tar sands pipeline has been segmented into three phases by U.S.-based company Bridger Pipeline and Canada's South Bow, a spin-off company from the former Keystone XL proponent TC Energy. The first segment is called the Prairie Connector and would carry crude oil from the Alberta-Canada oil fields to the Montana border. The second segment, dubbed the Bridger Expansion, would carry the tar sands crude oil south through eastern Montana from Montana's north to its southern border to Guernsey, Wyoming. The third leg of the project would move the oil to refineries in Cushing, Oklahoma. The company Bridger Pipeline is a subsidiary of True Companies, which has had several significant pipeline spills at other existing facilities, including a 50,000-gallon spill into Montana's Yellowstone River in 2015 and a 45,000-gallon spill in Wyoming in 2022. The consequences of a potential spill from the proposed tar sands pipeline are even more severe with tar sands crude oil because its chemical and physical properties make it extremely difficult and costly to clean up once it enters the environment. As proposed, the middle segment of the pipeline would cross the Yellowstone River, the Missouri, and Poplar Rivers in Montana, and the Little Missouri, the Belle Fourche, Cheyenne, and North Platte Rivers in Wyoming. On federal lands alone, it would cross streams and rivers more than 150 times. Bridger Pipeline initially failed to disclose the type of oil it planned to transport, but later confirmed that the pipeline is designed to carry tar sands oil, one of the dirtiest and most environmentally destructive fuel sources on the planet. While the pipeline has been broken into segments and branded with different names, as a whole, it's a bigger version of Keystone XL. The proposed routes for the middle segment of the pipeline alone could cut through unceded hunting territory guaranteed to the Lakota, Northern Cheyenne, Arapaho, Gros Ventre, Assiniboine, Mandan, and Arikara tribal nations under the Fort Laramie Treaty of 1868. It could also cut through the Warrior Trail alongside Highway 212, which includes historic sites from the Black Hills War of 1876, and the pipeline would cross the Missouri River, which feeds Lake Sakakawea, the primary water supply for the Fort Berthold Reservation, home of the Mandan, Hidatsa, and Arikara nations. One proposed route would travel directly through the Fort Peck Reservation, a critical sage-grouse habitat. Indigenous nations are raising the alarm to stop the pipeline in order to protect the land and water, treaty rights, and sacred sites. The Trump administration issued a cross-border permit for the pipeline in April without completing an environmental analysis, without consulting with impacted tribes, and without informing the public about the type of oil the pipeline would transport. Bridger needs several state and federal permits before it can move forward with the massive pipeline. At first, the Montana Department of Environmental Quality granted an undisclosed waiver to the project that allowed the company not to include required information from its project application and did not make public notices or public hearings as required by law. This is J.P. Pomnikowski for Human Capital on KGVM 95.9 FM and online at kgvm.org. 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
1: 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On Tuesday, September 1st, BFS welcomes Alice DiMichele and Rob Kohler to the Gallatin Labor Temple for a show. And on Saturday, September 19th, Four Shillings Short will return to Bozeman for another show at the Gallatin Labor Temple. More information on all BFS activities is available at bozemanfolklore.org or on the Bozeman Folklore Society Facebook page.
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This is Human Capital, news and features of Montana government. I'm J.P. Pomnikowski. Human Capital is a feature on Gallatin Valley Community Radio, KGVM Bozeman at 95.9 FM, and everywhere via streaming at kgvm.org. A massive new tar sands pipeline proposed to transport oil from Alberta, Canada to Cushing, Oklahoma is largely unpublicized, perhaps by design. The pipeline has misleadingly been dubbed in the media as Keystone Light due to its similarities to the now-defunct Keystone XL pipeline, though some say a more suitable name would be Keystone 2.0 or Keystone XXL. If approved, the pipeline could move up to 1.13 million barrels of oil per day, far more than the original Keystone XL proposal. The new project also comes with a host of concerns about how it could impact the surrounding region and people, just as the formerly proposed Keystone XL pipeline did. The new proposed tar sands pipeline has been segmented into three phases by U.S.-based company Bridger Pipeline and Canada's South Bow, a spin-off company from the former Keystone XL proponent TC Energy. The first segment is called the Prairie Connector and would carry crude oil from the Alberta-Canada oil fields to the Montana border. The second segment, dubbed the Bridger Expansion, would carry the tar sands crude oil south through eastern Montana from Montana's north to its southern border to Guernsey, Wyoming. The third leg of the project would move the oil to refineries in Cushing, Oklahoma. The company Bridger Pipeline is a subsidiary of True Companies, which has had several significant pipeline spills at other existing facilities, including a 50,000-gallon spill into Montana's Yellowstone River in 2015 and a 45,000-gallon spill in Wyoming in 2022. The consequences of a potential spill from the proposed tar sands pipeline are even more severe with tar sands crude oil because its chemical and physical properties make it extremely difficult and costly to clean up once it enters the environment. As proposed, the middle segment of the pipeline would cross the Yellowstone River, the Missouri, and Poplar Rivers in Montana, and the Little Missouri, the Belle Fourche, Cheyenne, and North Platte Rivers in Wyoming. On federal lands alone, it would cross streams and rivers more than 150 times. Bridger Pipeline initially failed to disclose the type of oil it planned to transport, but later confirmed that the pipeline is designed to carry tar sands oil, one of the dirtiest and most environmentally destructive fuel sources on the planet. While the pipeline has been broken into segments and branded with different names, as a whole, it's a bigger version of Keystone XL. The proposed routes for the middle segment of the pipeline alone could cut through unceded hunting territory guaranteed to the Lakota, Northern Cheyenne, Arapaho, Gros Ventre, Assiniboine, Mandan, and Arikara tribal nations under the Fort Laramie Treaty of 1868. It could also cut through the Warrior Trail alongside Highway 212, which includes historic sites from the Black Hills War of 1876, and the pipeline would cross the Missouri River, which feeds Lake Sakakawea, the primary water supply for the Fort Berthold Reservation, home of the Mandan, Hidatsa, and Arikara nations. One proposed route would travel directly through the Fort Peck Reservation, a critical sage-grouse habitat. Indigenous nations are raising the alarm to stop the pipeline in order to protect the land and water, treaty rights, and sacred sites. The Trump administration issued a cross-border permit for the pipeline in April without completing an environmental analysis, without consulting with impacted tribes, and without informing the public about the type of oil the pipeline would transport. Bridger needs several state and federal permits before it can move forward with the massive pipeline. At first, the Montana Department of Environmental Quality granted an undisclosed waiver to the project that allowed the company not to include required information from its project application and did not make public notices or public hearings as required by law. This is J.P. 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

0: KGVM thanks Abby Webster and her imaginary band for their support of our programming. Abby and the full band will be playing on the stage at Pine Creek on Sunday, August 23rd, 2026, with special guests Angela Autumn and Trinity Jane. That's Abby Webster and her imaginary band, with Angela Autumn and Trinity Jane playing some music between the pines at Pine Creek on Sunday, August 23rd. There's more information and tickets available at pinecreeklodge.com.
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1: This is Human Capital, news and features of Montana government. I'm J.P. Pomnikowski. 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A massive new tar sands pipeline proposed to transport oil from Alberta, Canada to Cushing, Oklahoma is largely unpublicized, perhaps by design. The pipeline has misleadingly been dubbed in the media as Keystone Light due to its similarities to the now-defunct Keystone XL pipeline, though some say a more suitable name would be Keystone 2.0 or Keystone XXL. If approved, the pipeline could move up to 1.13 million barrels of oil per day, far more than the original Keystone XL proposal. The new project also comes with a host of concerns about how it could impact the surrounding region and people, just as the formerly proposed Keystone XL pipeline did. The new proposed tar sands pipeline has been segmented into three phases by U.S.-based company Bridger Pipeline and Canada's South Bow, a spin-off company from the former Keystone XL proponent TC Energy. The first segment is called the Prairie Connector and would carry crude oil from the Alberta-Canada oil fields to the Montana border. The second segment, dubbed the Bridger Expansion, would carry the tar sands crude oil south through eastern Montana from Montana's north to its southern border to Guernsey, Wyoming. The third leg of the project would move the oil to refineries in Cushing, Oklahoma. The company Bridger Pipeline is a subsidiary of True Companies, which has had several significant pipeline spills at other existing facilities, including a 50,000-gallon spill into Montana's Yellowstone River in 2015 and a 45,000-gallon spill in Wyoming in 2022. The consequences of a potential spill from the proposed tar sands pipeline are even more severe with tar sands crude oil because its chemical and physical properties make it extremely difficult and costly to clean up once it enters the environment. As proposed, the middle segment of the pipeline would cross the Yellowstone River, the Missouri, and Poplar Rivers in Montana, and the Little Missouri, the Belle Fourche, Cheyenne, and North Platte Rivers in Wyoming. On federal lands alone, it would cross streams and rivers more than 150 times. Bridger Pipeline initially failed to disclose the type of oil it planned to transport, but later confirmed that the pipeline is designed to carry tar sands oil, one of the dirtiest and most environmentally destructive fuel sources on the planet. While the pipeline has been broken into segments and branded with different names, as a whole, it's a bigger version of Keystone XL. The proposed routes for the middle segment of the pipeline alone could cut through unceded hunting territory guaranteed to the Lakota, Northern Cheyenne, Arapaho, Gros Ventre, Assiniboine, Mandan, and Arikara tribal nations under the Fort Laramie Treaty of 1868. It could also cut through the Warrior Trail alongside Highway 212, which includes historic sites from the Black Hills War of 1876, and the pipeline would cross the Missouri River, which feeds Lake Sakakawea, the primary water supply for the Fort Berthold Reservation, home of the Mandan, Hidatsa, and Arikara nations. One proposed route would travel directly through the Fort Peck Reservation, a critical sage-grouse habitat. Indigenous nations are raising the alarm to stop the pipeline in order to protect the land and water, treaty rights, and sacred sites. The Trump administration issued a cross-border permit for the pipeline in April without completing an environmental analysis, without consulting with impacted tribes, and without informing the public about the type of oil the pipeline would transport. Bridger needs several state and federal permits before it can move forward with the massive pipeline. At first, the Montana Department of Environmental Quality granted an undisclosed waiver to the project that allowed the company not to include required information from its project application and did not make public notices or public hearings as required by law. This is J.P. Pomnikowski for Human Capital on KGVM 95.9 FM and online at kgvm.org. 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
1: This is Human Capital, news and features of Montana government. I'm J.P. Pomnikowski. 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A massive new tar sands pipeline proposed to transport oil from Alberta, Canada to Cushing, Oklahoma is largely unpublicized, perhaps by design. The pipeline has misleadingly been dubbed in the media as Keystone Light due to its similarities to the now-defunct Keystone XL pipeline, though some say a more suitable name would be Keystone 2.0 or Keystone XXL. If approved, the pipeline could move up to 1.13 million barrels of oil per day, far more than the original Keystone XL proposal. The new project also comes with a host of concerns about how it could impact the surrounding region and people, just as the formerly proposed Keystone XL pipeline did. The new proposed tar sands pipeline has been segmented into three phases by U.S.-based company Bridger Pipeline and Canada's South Bow, a spin-off company from the former Keystone XL proponent TC Energy. The first segment is called the Prairie Connector and would carry crude oil from the Alberta-Canada oil fields to the Montana border. The second segment, dubbed the Bridger Expansion, would carry the tar sands crude oil south through eastern Montana from Montana's north to its southern border to Guernsey, Wyoming. The third leg of the project would move the oil to refineries in Cushing, Oklahoma. The company Bridger Pipeline is a subsidiary of True Companies, which has had several significant pipeline spills at other existing facilities, including a 50,000-gallon spill into Montana's Yellowstone River in 2015 and a 45,000-gallon spill in Wyoming in 2022. The consequences of a potential spill from the proposed tar sands pipeline are even more severe with tar sands crude oil because its chemical and physical properties make it extremely difficult and costly to clean up once it enters the environment. As proposed, the middle segment of the pipeline would cross the Yellowstone River, the Missouri, and Poplar Rivers in Montana, and the Little Missouri, the Belle Fourche, Cheyenne, and North Platte Rivers in Wyoming. On federal lands alone, it would cross streams and rivers more than 150 times. Bridger Pipeline initially failed to disclose the type of oil it planned to transport, but later confirmed that the pipeline is designed to carry tar sands oil, one of the dirtiest and most environmentally destructive fuel sources on the planet. While the pipeline has been broken into segments and branded with different names, as a whole, it's a bigger version of Keystone XL. The proposed routes for the middle segment of the pipeline alone could cut through unceded hunting territory guaranteed to the Lakota, Northern Cheyenne, Arapaho, Gros Ventre, Assiniboine, Mandan, and Arikara tribal nations under the Fort Laramie Treaty of 1868. It could also cut through the Warrior Trail alongside Highway 212, which includes historic sites from the Black Hills War of 1876, and the pipeline would cross the Missouri River, which feeds Lake Sakakawea, the primary water supply for the Fort Berthold Reservation, home of the Mandan, Hidatsa, and Arikara nations. One proposed route would travel directly through the Fort Peck Reservation, a critical sage-grouse habitat. Indigenous nations are raising the alarm to stop the pipeline in order to protect the land and water, treaty rights, and sacred sites. The Trump administration issued a cross-border permit for the pipeline in April without completing an environmental analysis, without consulting with impacted tribes, and without informing the public about the type of oil the pipeline would transport. Bridger needs several state and federal permits before it can move forward with the massive pipeline. At first, the Montana Department of Environmental Quality granted an undisclosed waiver to the project that allowed the company not to include required information from its project application and did not make public notices or public hearings, as required by law. This is J.P. 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
1: 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There's Bob Wall's Rummaging in the Stash on Tuesday nights, Fright Friday and Big Sky Mysteries on Friday nights, and Big Lou's Latin Experience on Sunday nights, among many others. 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
1: 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Hear the lonesome whistles and smoke from the stack.
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1: 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This is Human Capital, news and features of Montana government. I'm J.P. Pomnikowski. Human Capital is a feature on Gallatin Valley Community Radio, KGVM Bozeman at 95.9 FM, and everywhere via streaming at kgvm.org. A massive new tar sands pipeline proposed to transport oil from Alberta, Canada to Cushing, Oklahoma is largely unpublicized, perhaps by design. The pipeline has misleadingly been dubbed in the media as Keystone Light due to its similarities to the now-defunct Keystone XL pipeline, though some say a more suitable name would be Keystone 2.0 or Keystone XXL. If approved, the pipeline could move up to 1.13 million barrels of oil per day, far more than the original Keystone XL proposal. The new project also comes with a host of concerns about how it could impact the surrounding region and people, just as the formerly proposed Keystone XL pipeline did. The new proposed tar sands pipeline has been segmented into three phases by U.S.-based company Bridger Pipeline and Canada's South Bow, a spin-off company from the former Keystone XL proponent TC Energy. The first segment is called the Prairie Connector and would carry crude oil from the Alberta-Canada oil fields to the Montana border. The second segment, dubbed the Bridger Expansion, would carry the tar sands crude oil south through eastern Montana from Montana's north to its southern border to Guernsey, Wyoming. The third leg of the project would move the oil to refineries in Cushing, Oklahoma. The company Bridger Pipeline is a subsidiary of True Companies, which has had several significant pipeline spills at other existing facilities, including a 50,000-gallon spill into Montana's Yellowstone River in 2015 and a 45,000-gallon spill in Wyoming in 2022. The consequences of a potential spill from the proposed tar sands pipeline are even more severe with tar sands crude oil because its chemical and physical properties make it extremely difficult and costly to clean up once it enters the environment. As proposed, the middle segment of the pipeline would cross the Yellowstone River, the Missouri, and Poplar Rivers in Montana, and the Little Missouri, the Belle Fourche, Cheyenne, and North Platte Rivers in Wyoming. On federal lands alone, it would cross streams and rivers more than 150 times. Bridger Pipeline initially failed to disclose the type of oil it planned to transport, but later confirmed that the pipeline is designed to carry tar sands oil, one of the dirtiest and most environmentally destructive fuel sources on the planet. While the pipeline has been broken into segments and branded with different names, as a whole, it's a bigger version of Keystone XL. The proposed routes for the middle segment of the pipeline alone could cut through unceded hunting territory guaranteed to the Lakota, Northern Cheyenne, Arapaho, Gros Ventre, Assiniboine, Mandan, and Arikara tribal nations under the Fort Laramie Treaty of 1868. It could also cut through the Warrior Trail alongside Highway 212, which includes historic sites from the Black Hills War of 1876, and the pipeline would cross the Missouri River, which feeds Lake Sakakawea, the primary water supply for the Fort Berthold Reservation, home of the Mandan, Hidatsa, and Arikara nations. One proposed route would travel directly through the Fort Peck Reservation, a critical sage-grouse habitat. Indigenous nations are raising the alarm to stop the pipeline in order to protect the land and water, treaty rights, and sacred sites. The Trump administration issued a cross-border permit for the pipeline in April without completing an environmental analysis, without consulting with impacted tribes, and without informing the public about the type of oil the pipeline would transport. Bridger needs several state and federal permits before it can move forward with the massive pipeline. At first, the Montana Department of Environmental Quality granted an undisclosed waiver to the project that allowed the company not to include required information from its project application and did not make public notices or public hearings as required by law. This is J.P. 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
1: This is Human Capital, news and features of Montana government. I'm J.P. Pomnikowski. 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A massive new tar sands pipeline proposed to transport oil from Alberta, Canada to Cushing, Oklahoma, is largely unpublicized, perhaps by design. The pipeline has misleadingly been dubbed in the media as Keystone Light due to its similarities to the now-defunct Keystone XL pipeline, though some say a more suitable name would be Keystone 2.0 or Keystone XXL. If approved, the pipeline could move up to 1.13 million barrels of oil per day, far more than the original Keystone XL proposal. The new project also comes with a host of concerns about how it could impact the surrounding region and people, just as the formerly proposed Keystone XL pipeline did. The new proposed tar sands pipeline has been segmented into three phases by U.S.-based company Bridger Pipeline and Canada's South Bow, a spin-off company from the former Keystone XL proponent TC Energy. The first segment is called the Prairie Connector and would carry crude oil from the Alberta-Canada oil fields to the Montana border. The second segment, dubbed the Bridger Expansion, would carry the tar sands crude oil south through eastern Montana from Montana's north to its southern border to Guernsey, Wyoming. The third leg of the project would move the oil to refineries in Cushing, Oklahoma. The company Bridger Pipeline is a subsidiary of True Companies, which has had several significant pipeline spills at other existing facilities, including a 50,000-gallon spill into Montana's Yellowstone River in 2015 and a 45,000-gallon spill in Wyoming in 2022. The consequences of a potential spill from the proposed tar sands pipeline are even more severe with tar sands crude oil because its chemical and physical properties make it extremely difficult and costly to clean up once it enters the environment. As proposed, the middle segment of the pipeline would cross the Yellowstone River, the Missouri, and Poplar Rivers in Montana, and the Little Missouri, the Belle Fourche, Cheyenne, and North Platte Rivers in Wyoming. On federal lands alone, it would cross streams and rivers more than 150 times. Bridger Pipeline initially failed to disclose the type of oil it planned to transport, but later confirmed that the pipeline is designed to carry tar sands oil, one of the dirtiest and most environmentally destructive fuel sources on the planet. While the pipeline has been broken into segments and branded with different names, as a whole, it's a bigger version of Keystone XL. The proposed routes for the middle segment of the pipeline alone could cut through unceded hunting territory guaranteed to the Lakota, Northern Cheyenne, Arapaho, Gros Ventre, Assiniboine, Mandan, and Arikara tribal nations under the Fort Laramie Treaty of 1868. It could also cut through the Warrior Trail alongside Highway 212, which includes historic sites from the Black Hills War of 1876, and the pipeline would cross the Missouri River, which feeds Lake Sakakawea, the primary water supply for the Fort Berthold Reservation, home of the Mandan, Hidatsa, and Arikara nations. One proposed route would travel directly through the Fort Peck Reservation, a critical sage-grouse habitat. Indigenous nations are raising the alarm to stop the pipeline in order to protect the land and water, treaty rights, and sacred sites. The Trump administration issued a cross-border permit for the pipeline in April without completing an environmental analysis, without consulting with impacted tribes, and without informing the public about the type of oil the pipeline would transport. Bridger needs several state and federal permits before it can move forward with the massive pipeline. At first, the Montana Department of Environmental Quality granted an undisclosed waiver to the project that allowed the company not to include required information from its project application and did not make public notices or public hearings as required by law. This is J.P. Pomnikowski for Human Capital on KGVM 95.9 FM and online at kgvm.org. 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
1: I'm Dr. Anthony Lizowitz, and this is Climate Connections. Over time, many coastal cities have developed their shorelines and built seawalls to protect them from erosion and flooding.
2: So in Boston, for instance, a lot of the coastal areas used to be salt marshes and mudflats. A lot of those edges have been hardened into granite seawalls.
1: But Joe Christo of the nonprofit Boston Harbor Now says seawalls are inhospitable to shellfish, snails, and other coastal marine life.
2: A lot of times they just don't have those sort of nooks and crannies and crevices that really help nurture marine life. And it really hurts the biodiversity of regions where those seawalls exist.
1: So Christo's group is demonstrating a way to reduce the environmental harm of seawalls. They've worked with researchers, the city, and other groups to install living seawall panels at two waterfront sites in Boston. The concrete panels are bolted onto existing seawalls and have crevices that mimic rocky tidal habitats. They were installed almost 2 years ago and are already teeming with plants and animals.
2: Seaweed and mussels, oysters, snails, and different types of fish also being present in the water near the seawalls as well, so it's pretty exciting stuff.
1: Climate Connections is produced by the Yale Center for Environmental Communication. To learn more about climate change, visit climateconnections.org.

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1: KGVM thanks Wild Joe's Coffee Spot for their support. 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
1: It's time for Field Notes, brought to you by the Montana Natural History Center. I first visited Glacier National Park in June. Though winter had only recently loosened its grip on the crown of the continent, there were blue skies and sunshine as I hiked up a high-elevation glacial basin. The temperature was a balmy 60 degrees. Even at the trailhead, the consequences of the harsh winter were clear. The only trees to be seen were subalpine firs, whose profiles rose like needles to best bear the brunt of tens of feet of snow. As I went higher, the forest thinned out into dense clusters. The trees became shorter, and the branches thicker and closer together to stave off 100-mile-per-hour winds, freezing temperatures, and avalanches. By 7,500 feet, the trees carpeted the ground, rarely able to even grow above head height. The only animals to be seen were small birds and a rare squirrel. Up here, winter conditions were pushing life to its limit. However, over the last hill before the end of the basin, the scene changed dramatically. Before me was not windswept rock and shrubbery, but a primordial forest of stout old trees. A curious ashy gray bark covered their tremendous trunks, which towered up to 30 feet over their surroundings. Birds sang all around us. Squirrels scurried across the trees. There were grizzly tracks in the mud. This was a whitebark pine forest, an oasis of biodiversity in a near barren landscape. The seasonal variation near the treeline is brutal. Winter is blisteringly cold and long, winds are high, and avalanches can level entire forests. The warmer months are nearly bone dry, and the growing season is very short. It is a wonder that whitebarks can grow in such a place, and they certainly couldn't if it wasn't for a very specific set of adaptations. They grow stout, compact trunks and branches to conserve water and combat frostbite. To bear the brunt of high winds and heavy snow, the wood is very dense. It is also packed with resin to resist insect attack. But perhaps the most remarkable feature of whitebark pines is that, since they cannot grow quickly, they grow for a very long time. They become full-sized at 250 to 300 years and frequently approach 900 years of age. The oldest whitebark ever found was 1,267 years old in the Sawtooth Mountains of central Idaho. It's not just the age of the trees that makes them so distinct. Whitebark pine is a keystone species, meaning it enhances the biodiversity of its surroundings. Its greatest contribution is its large, edible seed crop. Whitebark pines produce very large and nutritious seeds that are nearly 50% fat. These seasonally available nuts are important food for a multitude of animals, such as Clark's nutcracker and Douglas's squirrels, which hide enormous caches under the rocks. Grizzly bears, in turn, use these conveniently organized caches as critical pre- and post-hibernation snacks. They are so desirable that grizzlies have been known to sniff them out from under 6 feet of snow. Whitebark stands can even affect the hydrology of the area. The trees act as snow fences, which accumulate large drifts behind them in the winter. The drifts melt slowly in spring, ensuring a steady supply of water weeks longer than normal. As a physical and ecological anchor for other species, whitebarks are an invaluable species in the subalpine ecosystem. Unfortunately, whitebark pines are under attack from all sides. White pine blister rust and mountain pine beetle epidemics driven by global warming have heavily impacted most forests, often targeting large adults. A study in 2002 found natural regeneration in only 35% of their range in northwestern Montana and Idaho, rendering them functionally extinct in most of their range. Many of the trees are still alive, but without the ability to reproduce, the species has no future there. As I continued my walk among the old trees, it struck me how rare the opportunity to see a living whitebark forest may be in the coming years. These wonderful, beautiful, twisted old trees are the crown of the alpine ecosystem, but amidst the destruction of invasive species and the rising threat of global warming, even these hardy sentinels may just lose their footing. Today's field note was written by Nick Voss from Anne Green's science writing class at the University of Montana. I'm Allison DeYoung for Field Notes, brought to you by the Montana Natural History Center, providing natural history education for schools and the public throughout Montana. To find out about upcoming events and programs at the center, call 327-0405 or visit our website at www.montananaturalist.org.

0: 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This is Human Capital, news and features of Montana government. I'm J.P. Pomnikowski. 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A massive new tar sands pipeline proposed to transport oil from Alberta, Canada to Cushing, Oklahoma is largely unpublicized, perhaps by design. The pipeline has misleadingly been dubbed in the media as Keystone Light due to its similarities to the now-defunct Keystone XL pipeline, though some say a more suitable name would be Keystone 2.0 or Keystone XXL. If approved, the pipeline could move up to 1.13 million barrels of oil per day, far more than the original Keystone XL proposal. The new project also comes with a host of concerns about how it could impact the surrounding region and people, just as the formerly proposed Keystone XL pipeline did. The new proposed tar sands pipeline has been segmented into three phases by U.S.-based company Bridger Pipeline and Canada's South Bow, a spin-off company from the former Keystone XL proponent TC Energy. The first segment is called the Prairie Connector and would carry crude oil from the Alberta-Canada oil fields to the Montana border. The second segment, dubbed the Bridger Expansion, would carry the tar sands crude oil south through eastern Montana from Montana's north to its southern border to Guernsey, Wyoming. The third leg of the project would move the oil to refineries in Cushing, Oklahoma. The company Bridger Pipeline is a subsidiary of True Companies, which has had several significant pipeline spills at other existing facilities, including a 50,000-gallon spill into Montana's Yellowstone River in 2015 and a 45,000-gallon spill in Wyoming in 2022. The consequences of a potential spill from the proposed tar sands pipeline are even more severe with tar sands crude oil because its chemical and physical properties make it extremely difficult and costly to clean up once it enters the environment. As proposed, the middle segment of the pipeline would cross the Yellowstone River, the Missouri, and Poplar Rivers in Montana, and the Little Missouri, the Belle Fourche, Cheyenne, and North Platte Rivers in Wyoming. On federal lands alone, it would cross streams and rivers more than 150 times. Bridger Pipeline initially failed to disclose the type of oil it planned to transport, but later confirmed that the pipeline is designed to carry tar sands oil, one of the dirtiest and most environmentally destructive fuel sources on the planet. While the pipeline has been broken into segments and branded with different names, as a whole, it's a bigger version of Keystone XL. The proposed routes for the middle segment of the pipeline alone could cut through unceded hunting territory guaranteed to the Lakota, Northern Cheyenne, Arapaho, Gros Ventre, Assiniboine, Mandan, and Arikara tribal nations under the Fort Laramie Treaty of 1868. It could also cut through the Warrior Trail alongside Highway 212, which includes historic sites from the Black Hills War of 1876, and the pipeline would cross the Missouri River, which feeds Lake Sakakawea, the primary water supply for the Fort Berthold Reservation, home of the Mandan, Hidatsa, and Arikara nations. One proposed route would travel directly through the Fort Peck Reservation, a critical sage-grouse habitat. Indigenous nations are raising the alarm to stop the pipeline in order to protect the land and water, treaty rights, and sacred sites. The Trump administration issued a cross-border permit for the pipeline in April without completing an environmental analysis, without consulting with impacted tribes, and without informing the public about the type of oil the pipeline would transport. Bridger needs several state and federal permits before it can move forward with the massive pipeline. At first, the Montana Department of Environmental Quality granted an undisclosed waiver to the project that allowed the company not to include required information from its project application and did not make public notices or public hearings as required by law. This is J.P. Pomnikowski for Human Capital on KGVM 95.9 FM and online at kgvm.org. All past episodes of Human Capital are available online anytime at kgvm.org.
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0: From New York, this is Democracy Now!
1: 5 years of Taliban takeover in Afghanistan. It is not only 5 years, it's not only a number. It is 5 years of darkness, 5 years of no rights of movements to women, no rights to education, no rights to work.
0: As the Taliban marks 5 years since returning to power in Afghanistan, the UN says Afghan women have been, quote, erased from public life. We'll speak with Nagina Yari, a longtime Afghan women's rights defender living in exile. Then we hear from the first person jailed in the U.S. for protesting AI after she blocked the entrance of OpenAI's headquarters.
2: This technology is fueling a dystopian level of surveillance. It's fueling a fascist state. It's going to take all of our jobs. It's already taken many of them.
0: We'll also speak with two AI experts, Connor Leahy, who's been briefing U.S. lawmakers on the threats inherent in the development of AI, and we'll speak with James Muldoon. His new book, Love Machines, investigates how people form relationships with AI. He's also co-author of Feeding the Machine, The Hidden Human Labor Powering AI. All that and more coming up. Welcome to Democracy Now!, democracynow.org, The War and Peace Report. I'm Amy Goodman. The U.S. Treasury reports the national debt has passed the $40 trillion mark, months earlier than previously expected, mostly due to lost revenue from President Trump's tariffs. And there's no sign of deficit spending ending anytime soon as the Pentagon seeks tens of billions of additional dollars to pay for the U.S. and Israeli war on Iran. And after the Trump administration in April asked Congress to boost war spending to $1.5 trillion. During his 2016 campaign, Donald Trump pledged to completely eliminate what was then a $19 trillion debt within 8 years. President Trump's announced what he's calling the most crushing economic operation ever against Iran. In a social media post, Trump warned countries that trade with Iran will also face, quote, unquote, tremendous economic consequences, adding, quote, this will be economic warfare and isolation on an unprecedented scale. Trump gave no details on whether the U.S. would impose any new sanctions or which countries could be affected. In response, Iranian Foreign Minister Abbas Araghchi said Trump's announcements designed to distract from unprecedented U.S. national debt and surging interest costs. Meanwhile, the Financial Times reports Iran could target U.S. military installations in Europe if the Trump administration escalates the nearly six-month-old war with U.S. bases in Bulgaria and Cyprus among potential targets. Casualties estimated at this point of the Israeli-U.S. war, U.S. casualties, are over 750 people wounded and 18 dead. In Gaza, Israeli strikes killed 10 Palestinians in two separate attacks Wednesday, one at a police post in Gaza City and another at Nusayrat refugee camp. Israel's continued attacks came as residents of Gaza City held a mass funeral of 50 Palestinians from three families killed by Israel whose bodies were only recently retrieved from under the rubble. On Wednesday, Israel's military admitted for the first time that its soldiers opened fire on a car carrying 5-year-old Palestinian Hind Rajab, killing her and her entire family, as well as Palestine Red Crescent Society medics dispatched to rescue the family. Israel's army fired more than 300 bullets in the attack in January 2024. In Gaza City, Hind Rajab's grandmother rejected Israel's claims that it had opened an investigation into the killing, the first criminal probe by Israel into the conduct of its troops in Gaza. Hind Rajab was named after her grandmother.
3: We as Hind Rajab's family do not trust the judiciary of the state of Israel. We hope that justice will be delivered from the entire world. We appeal to the international justice system as a whole.
0: The Israeli military said it would also investigate the killing of 15 Palestinian paramedics whose bodies and crushed emergency vehicles were recovered from a mass grave in Rafah in March 2025. Zahra Al-Attar, the widow of Anwar Al-Attar, one of those 15 medics, spoke while holding the couple's young daughter.
4: The truth will not come, and the wound will keep bleeding. The pain is still the same. The loss grows day by day. Every time this girl gets older and asks me where her father is, and I can't answer her, the wound grows deeper. He was the pillar and support of the family. He's gone. The investigation won't achieve anything.
0: Israel says it would not investigate three other attacks on Gaza that killed aid workers from World Central Kitchen and MSF, Doctors Without Borders. And Israel made no mention of thousands of other incidents where Palestinian civilians were killed by Israeli forces. The Palestinian Authority and Britain have criticized Israel's move to advertise a tender for over 1,200 new homes in the occupied West Bank as part of its E1 settlement plan. The scheme would join thousands of settlement units in illegally annexed East Jerusalem to the West Bank's Maale Abdunim block, severing East Jerusalem entirely from the West Bank and effectively splitting the territory into two halves. Palestinians have long sought East Jerusalem as the capital of their future state. This comes as Palestinian prisoners claim Israeli forces marked some of them with numbers on their foreheads during a raid in the occupied West Bank. One detainee said troops had assigned numbers to some of those held, apparently to keep track of them and manage the questioning. In the United Kingdom, a jury has been discharged after reaching a single guilty verdict in the trial of eight Palestine Action activists who allegedly planned a raid to sabotage equipment at an Israeli-owned arms factory run by Elbit Systems. The jury spent more than 37 hours considering evidence but failed to reach verdicts on 14 of 15 charges relating to the direct action protests. Seven of the activists now face retrial. Last month, the jury acquitted one of the defendants of violent disorder over a lack of evidence. A former Justice Department attorney has filed a complaint claiming the Trump administration task force charged with investigating anti-Semitism pushed universities into massive settlements despite turning up little to no evidence of anti-Semitism on campus. Haley Van Arum, a former career attorney in the Justice Department's Civil Rights Division, said in her complaint, the government's probes into schools like Harvard, Brown, and Columbia were, quote, an unlawful process designed to achieve predetermined political goals, unquote. Brown University settled for $50 million. Columbia settled for $200 million. Harvard refused to settle, and a judge threw out the case against the university. In Ukraine, a Russian assault on Kyiv overnight killed at least 13 people and injured 40 others as missiles struck residences, warehouses, a school, and a children's hospital. Russia's attacks followed a wave of Ukrainian strikes a day earlier, with Moscow's mayor reporting over 600 drones attacked Russia's capital region. Meanwhile, the Russian-occupied Zaporizhzhia nuclear power station lost its only external power line, forcing crews to activate emergency diesel generators. It's at least the 27th time since 2022 the plant has had to rely on backup systems to prevent a nuclear meltdown. Meanwhile, Ukrainian President Volodymyr Zelensky has sacked a senior advisor amidst over alleged money laundering scheme. Her firing comes amidst a growing corruption scandal plaguing Zelensky's administration. This week, Ukraine's popular former defense minister, Mykhailo Fedorov, called for presidential elections, which have been suspended while Ukraine remains under martial law.
5: Democracy cannot be held hostage by Russia. We must find a lawful, safe, and realistic mechanism that would allow Ukraine to restore a fully functioning democratic process, even under conditions of a long war.
0: A former advisor to infectious disease expert Dr. Anthony Fauci has pleaded guilty to conspiring to evade public records laws and conceal government documents related to the COVID-19 pandemic. David Morins worked under Dr. Fauci as a senior official at the National Institute of Allergy and Infectious Diseases. He now faces up to 5 years in prison. His guilty plea comes after Dr. Fauci appeared before the Senate Homeland Security and Governmental Affairs Committee last month, chaired by Republican Senator Dr. Rand Paul. During the combative hearing, Fauci invoked the Fifth Amendment more than 100 times, declining to answer questions about his handling of the COVID-19 pandemic and the origins of the coronavirus. Before leaving office, President Biden had issued a preemptive pardon to Dr. Fauci. The drug makers Moderna and Merck report a new experimental vaccine treatment shows promising signs of preventing skin cancer from returning or spreading in high-risk melanoma patients. The first-of-its-kind therapy could herald a powerful new approach for treating other cancers. It relies on the same mRNA technology that led to the rapid deployment of life-saving vaccines during the COVID pandemic. This comes after the Trump administration slashed $500 million worth of contracts and grants for mRNA vaccine development projects targeting respiratory viruses. President Trump has nominated Dr. Heidi Overton to become the next commissioner of the U.S. Food and Drug Administration, the FDA. Overton is an abortion opponent who celebrated the overturning of Roe v. Wade as a huge victory. Last week, she joined a signing ceremony for Trump's executive order slashing the childhood vaccine schedule. Women's health groups warn Overton could seek to further restrict access to medications used in abortions, including mifepristone. Minnesota's top prosecutor has sued Texas Republican Governor Greg Abbott, seeking to force him to extradite an ICE agent to stand trial in Minnesota on felony assault charges and for falsely reporting a crime during an immigration raid in Minneapolis in January. Prosecutors allege 52-year-old Christian Castro shot Venezuelan immigrant Julio Sosa Celis in the leg through the door of a home, then lied by claiming the assault was in self-defense. The agent, Castro, was arrested in Texas in May, but Governor Abbott has since refused to sign off on his extradition. Minnesota Attorney General Keith Ellison announced the lawsuit Tuesday.
6: Christian Castro has been charged with breaking the law in Minnesota. He must face justice in Minnesota. Governor Abbott should have granted Governor Wall's extradition request long ago and is required to do so now.
0: President Trump led reporters on a bizarre 40-minute tour of the White House Wednesday, showing off renovations while announcing plans to build an elaborate granite and marble helipad. According to President Trump, the manufacturer of the Marine One fleet, a company called Sikorsky, donated the funds for the new helipad. And the Committee to Protect Journalists is calling on the Mexican government to protect media workers while holding their assassins accountable after 5 journalists were killed in Mexico in just 2 months. CPJ is calling it the worst wave of violence it's documented in Mexico for over a decade. This is John Albert Hutson, Mexico correspondent for the Committee to Protect Journalists.
7: What's particularly concerning is that the Mexican government does not appear to have a cohesive answer to this wave of violence. Instead, it's pointing at the number of general homicides dropping. CPJ urges the Mexican government to federalize the cases of murdered journalists this year, as well as strengthen protective measures, particularly for journalists in high-risk areas.
0: And those are some of the headlines. This is Democracy Now!, democracynow.org, The War and Peace Report. I'm Amy Goodman.
8: And I'm Nermeen Sheikh. Welcome to our listeners and viewers across the country and around the world. In Afghanistan, this month marks 5 years since the Taliban returned to power and the U.S. withdrew forces. Since retaking control in August 2021, the Taliban have stripped away the rights of women and girls, with UNESCO reporting some 2.5 million girls are now barred from secondary and higher education. The United Nations warns more than half of women's organizations still working in Afghanistan could cease operations within the next year due to funding problems. Human rights organizations describe the Taliban's sweeping restrictions as a systematic erasure of women and girls from public life, with some characterizing the system as gender apartheid. The restrictions extend even beyond schools and workplaces. Under the Taliban, Afghan women are banned from outdoor parks, among other spaces, and books written by women have been removed from libraries. Women venturing beyond the home must be accompanied by a male guardian, and so-called morality laws curtail their rights to speak, sing, or recite out loud in public.
0: Women have also been stripped of their protections against domestic violence, rendered legally subordinate to their husbands, and forced to remain in unwanted marriages. The rollback of women's rights, coupled with deepening poverty, has also led to a surge of child marriages in Afghanistan. This is the permanent representative of Denmark to the United Nations, Christina Marcus Lassen.
9: The Taliban's systematic repression of women and girls has become a defining feature of the current system. Afghanistan remains the only country in the world where girls are banned from secondary and higher education. The grave abuse of the right to education is also having far-reaching consequences for Afghanistan's economic development and provision of essential public services.
8: That was the Danish representative at the United Nations. Malala Yousafzai, winner of the 2014 Nobel Peace Prize, is also speaking out on the fifth anniversary of the Taliban takeover of Afghanistan. In 2012, she was shot in the head by a Taliban gunman who boarded her school bus in Mingora in the southwest of Pakistan. Yousafzai survived serious wounds and now continues to campaign around the world for girls' education. This is Yousafzai.
10: 5 years ago, women were doctors, engineers, athletes, and artists. Now, they're banned from university, from work, even from going to public parks. Girls who once raced to school in the morning are now confined to their homes, banned from education. The Taliban have enforced a system of segregation and domination, a gender apartheid on millions of women and girls. And today, the Taliban are celebrating. But while they are marching in military parades and firing weapons, Afghan women are organizing. They are building a movement and working with governments from Mexico to Spain to South Africa to ensure justice for women and girls in Afghanistan. Today, I want the Taliban to know that they have nothing to celebrate, because we will hold them accountable for their crimes. And we will make sure gender apartheid will not be tolerated anywhere in the world.
0: That was Malala Yousafzai, winner of the 2014 Nobel Peace Prize. Well, for more, we're joined by Nagina Yari. She is a peace activist, longtime women's rights defender from Afghanistan. She's the executive director of Window for Hope organization, forced to leave Afghanistan in 2022, just months after the Taliban takeover 5 years ago. Has

0: to say it in a number, it is the 5 years that the women of Afghanistan are banned to attend the school, to attend the secondary education, to attend the university, to become a nurse, to become a doctor, to become a lawyer. In the last 5 years, almost more than 100 orders are directly came from the Amir of the Taliban from Kandahar, and more than 25 of those orders are targeted women and girls in Afghanistan. And it started from the orders to ban rights to education, rights to work, rights to sport, rights to attend the gym, rights to social movements, and even in some of the provinces, women are banned to attend the male doctors. While the education is banned, no one has allowed to attend the university. And then they are putting ban on women to visit the male doctors, and especially the male dentist, and including the civil society and media space, which is very shrinking. In Kandahar recently, the Voice of Women are banned, and they are not allowed to speak in the radio and not allowed to show their faces in the television as well. Not limited to that, but also in the bigger city, female who are working at the media and the television, they have to put face masks, and they're not allowed to appear their full faces. And it also comes to the social movements of the woman as well. You know that in a couple of weeks ago, the Taliban and the morality law forces, they have went to the street in Herat and also in Kabul, and they detained more than 100 of women from the streets. They bring the excuse that it's because of the hijab, which is not the reality, which is not the truth, but it's all coming again to bargaining the rights of women in a country, and they see that how the international community attention are shifted from Afghanistan. That's why they are pressurizing more on women, and unfortunately today Afghanistan and women and girls of Afghanistan are suffering the most darkest situation in the world.
1: So Nagina, as you said, you know, women and girls are prevented from seeing male doctors, and now women and girls are prevented from getting an education. So at a certain point, if this continues, women and girls will simply have no access to medicine. So if you could talk about that, and also overall what the condition is, given funding cuts and spiraling poverty in Afghanistan, what is happening to the health conditions of women and girls?
0: So thank you, Nermin, for the question. Honestly, the situation of the health crisis in Afghanistan is getting increased, and especially it was started from the climate change, you know, which is happening in the country with the recent earthquake in Herat and then in Paktia and Konar in Nuristan provinces. Most of the women who were needed to visit the clinics, but unfortunately in those far districts, the female nurses were not allowed to travel without mahram. And in most of the project, especially the health project, which was funded by international organization, due to cut-off funding, they were not allowed even to support everyone's male cost. That's why even the female nurses were not able to visit those in most of those provinces that the women were affected by the earthquake and also by the floods. And recently, one of the organizations, which is named DROPS, they also conducted a survey with more than thousands of women in Afghanistan. They mentioned that not only limited to the nurses, lack of access, but it is also a big percentage of lack of access to the female doctors as well, because it has different causes and different results. And recently, we noticed that a big number of female nurses have been graduated, and even big number of female doctors have graduated from university. But the Taliban are not allowing them to attend their final examination and to get their certificate. So it is it's a very shrinking situation, and it's not limited to the health situations. It comes from the medical services, but it's also the mental health crisis as well. So women and girls right now in Afghanistan are facing a crisis of the mental health as well, because the psychosocial support in Afghanistan, the pressure which exists, and including the every ban that the Taliban are implementing at different city level, it all causes the mental health situation of women in Afghanistan as well.
1: So Nagina, you mentioned the term mahram. So just to clarify what that means, it's effectively a that women must have a mahram accompanying them in

0: public, that's someone whom they're permanently barred from marriage through blood ties, legal marriage, or breastfeeding. So I wanted to now ask you about the broader historical context in which the Taliban came to power, starting with the Soviet occupation of Afghanistan from 1979, and then the U.S. backing of the Afghan resistance, the Mujahideen. How did the Taliban come out of that history?
1: So overall, it's a very geopolitical history, get back to Afghanistan, and very relevant to the counter-narcotics and also to the security of the geopolitical situation of Afghanistan. But overall, what we can say that Taliban is a political and armed group, and they hold the extremist and jihadist belief. During last two decades of democratic regime in Afghanistan, the Taliban was fought with the NATO and U.S. Army in Afghanistan, and they were also killed more than 56,000 of Afghan civilian as well, and including the special forces of Republic government as well. So, but it was continued fight and war was continued till 2019 to 2018, and then the Doha process and the Doha talks was started. It was continued till 2021, but the agreement was signed in 2020. In February 2020, the Doha agreement was signed, and the Taliban take over in August 2021. But the process was not very clear to the people of Afghanistan, because no one knew and no one had access to the information that really in which purpose or in which kind of government the Taliban are coming and taking over Afghanistan. Even as I was a civil society activist, I was in Afghanistan. We did a lot of campaign for women participation in Doha process or in peace talks. And even we didn't have this information that really how Taliban will get the power in Afghanistan. It goes to be a share power. It goes to be 100 power to the Taliban. But now what Taliban is claiming that we have been fighting more than two decades in Afghanistan, and now we take over and we have all the power. And that's why with the support of regional countries, they are becoming more powerful, and especially why recently, it's almost not recently, but more than years that China and Russia has recognized them and gave them the political accreditations. That's why they are feeling more powerful at the regional level, and they are starting building diplomatic relationship with some of regional countries and beyond that to the European countries as well. They send the diplomats to the Norway, to the Germany. So this is how this time the Taliban are coming and thinking for a long-term strategy. They are thinking more to build a diplomatic and more sustained political relationship beyond the regional countries as well. Because the first regime depends only on the regional countries. And it was a different political relationship, because it started after the Mujahideen and civil war in Afghanistan. But this time everything is very well structured and very well systemized in Afghanistan, because it is after the Republic time. Like it's a system that handed over to a group, and then and they are running it, and they are well know that because the international community attention is also like the foreign policy is not anymore
2: Afghanistan. Nagina, in 2024, the Taliban approved a wide-ranging law that forced women to totally cover in public and remain silent in public. This is a woman living in Afghanistan who concealed her identity as she recorded herself singing, quote, "You have silenced my voice until further notice. You've imprisoned me in my home for the crime of being a woman."
3: زدی تا امر سانی مهر خاموشی دهانم را محیا می کنی تا امر سانی آب و نانم را مرا با جرم زن بودن اسیر خانه ام کردی.
4: You place the stamp of silence on my mouth until further notice. You will not provide me with water and bread until further notice. You've imprisoned me inside the house for the crime of being a woman.
0: So Nagina, finally, as we wrap up, if you could say, you know, the U.S. were in Afghanistan, the U.S. forces for 20 years, the Taliban survived those 20 years, explain how the Taliban were supported at that time and by whom, what countries?
1: So during last 2 decades, the Taliban were supported from different regional groups and also from different political armed groups. We know that when the Taliban take over, the first country that came and welcomed them was Pakistan. And most of the Taliban leaders have already invested and they had a big businesses in the Pakistan. And they will train on the madrasa system, which was exist across the border of Afghanistan, the military madrasa, and some of them are already get the support from parliamentary member of the Pakistan government as well. So this is how the regional countries was well involved and well supported them during last 2 decades, and including the Russia as well. They were also involved. They were also built this diplomatic relationship. Even during the Doha talks, the Taliban diplomats was invited from Doha and also from Pakistan several times to visit the Russian diplomats in Russia. So it shows that how they already built this relationship. They were allowed to travel to these countries to sit at the table, to talk about the future of Afghanistan, to talk about the Taliban takeover and to already get this commitment from the regional countries, and including Iran as well, because the Taliban was had a very close diplomatic relationship even during the Republic time of Afghanistan with Iran as well. And they were traveled several times to Iran as well. Like during last two decades of the Republic government in Afghanistan, the Taliban was already built this relationship across the regional countries and beyond that. And they were taught that for sustainable political process in Afghanistan for their self.
2: Yes. Nagina, we have to go, but I want to thank you so much for being with us. Nagina Yari, peace activist, longtime women's rights defender from Afghanistan, executive director of the Window for Hope organization, fled Afghanistan in 2022, soon after they took over 5 years ago, organizing aid campaigns from exile in Germany. Coming up, we hear from the first person jailed in the U.S. for protesting AI, then Connor Leahy of the group Control AI. We will speak with another guest, James Muldoon, author of two books, Love Machines, Investigating How People Form Relationships with AI, and Feeding the Machine, the Hidden Human Labor Powering AI, back in 20 seconds.

0: Mazel by Emma Mafluthy in our Democracy Now! Studio. This is Democracy Now!, democracynow.org. I'm Amy Goodman with Nermeen Sheikh.
1: A retired teacher from Berkeley, California, is believed to be the first person jailed for protesting the development of artificial intelligence. 69-year-old Wynn Kaufman and other members of the group Stop AI chained and locked the front doors of OpenAI's headquarters in San Francisco during a sit-in protest in February of last year. She was convicted in June of interfering with the business and other charges. Wynn Kaufman previously taught engineering for 40 years at City College of San Francisco. She's now serving a two-week jail sentence. Democracy Now! Spoke to Wynn Kaufman from jail on Wednesday. The audio is a little hard to hear.
2: Hi, my name is Wynn Kaufman, and I'm speaking from San Francisco County Jail. I'm serving a sentence for blocking the doors of Sam Altman's OpenAI. I did this with other members of our organization, Stop AI, to protest the race that these tech companies are making to AI systems that will eventually take control and ultimately may kill all of us. This is something the world needs to be aware of. We already know about the current dangers, that it's fueled the genocide in Gaza. Israel used some of their systems, like one of them is called Where's Daddy, where they would hunt down Palestinians in their homes and kill them with their families. This technology is fueling a dystopian level of surveillance. It's fueling a fascist state. It's going to take all of our jobs. It's already taken many of them. It's causing suicides, homicides, and mass shootings. This needs to stop. The tech CEOs know all of this. They know that what they're doing is a risk to all of humanity, and they're doing it anyway because they don't care. They don't care about us. They only care about the fact that they think they're going to be uploaded and made immortal. We need to educate ourselves and understand who these people are and what they're doing and stop them.
0: That was activist, professor, engineer Wynn Kaufman, believed to be the first person jailed for protesting the development of artificial intelligence, speaking from San Francisco County Jail. For more on the existential threats posed by artificial intelligence, by AI, and what can be done, we're joined by Connor Leahy, an expert on AI risk and the U.S. Executive Director of Control AI, an advocacy group focused on educating lawmakers and their staff. He is also known for reverse engineering OpenAI's ChatGPT-2 model in 2019. He did this in his college dorm room. Connor, thanks so much for being with us. We have to start there because it is so intriguing. Explain what you did in 2019. And in order for people to understand this whole discussion, if you can also always explain terms like what artificial superintelligence is, etc. But what did you do in college?
3: Well, I did a lot of things in college, but as the story goes, I've been involved with AI for a very long time. Ever since I was a teenager, I was thinking, how can I make the world a better place? How can I solve the most problems, cure diseases, stuff like this? And well, I reasoned when I was a teenager that, well, if I could just figure out intelligence, then I could automate science, and then I could just cure all the diseases. How hard can that be? I pretty quickly realized that if you could build something so powerful that it could, you know, hypothetically cure all diseases, whatever that means, that's a very dangerous thing. That's a very, very powerful thing. How would you even control something like that? How would you make sure that we use such technology responsibly or that such technology would not take over instead of us? And so I dedicated my career to solving this problem. Back in the day, I thought we still had quite a bit of time until this would become an issue. But in 2019, a company known as OpenAI released a system known as GPT-2. And this was the first system that, you know, by today's standard, it's kind of cute, could kind of put together a couple sentences, maybe a couple paragraphs. But what was so shocking is that it could learn general purpose things from just raw data. It's very important to understand that AI is very different from traditional software. Traditional software is written line by line with code by an engineer, someone like me, where you tell the computer exactly what to do step by step. This is not how AI works. AI is more like grown rather than written. through a technique that is called neural networks. You take massive piles of data, and you kind of have the program self-assemble, learn from this data. And what comes out on the other side is kind of billions and billions and billions of numbers. And if you multiply and add all those numbers in the right order, you get ChatGPT. But importantly, we don't really understand why. This is an unsolved scientific problem. We don't really understand what these numbers mean. We don't really understand what's going on inside of these numbers. In fact, the CEO of Anthropic, Dyer Amide, recently said that he thinks we understand maybe 3% of what goes on inside of our AIs. So back in 2019, when I realized that AI was coming sooner than I expected, my first instinct was, well, maybe if I build it myself, I can help understand it. And so, you know, pulling together all the little knowledge I had to build such an AI system myself, I quickly realized that even though I was able to build such an AI system, I was not able to understand it.
1: So, Connor, if you could explain, you know, you've warned that artificial superintelligence, and we'd like you to explain what that is a weapon that destroys its creators as well. And then tell us a little bit about what researchers have said, namely that when infected AI agents cluster together, they develop a, quote, strange language. Explain what that means. First, why don't we begin with artificial superintelligence?
3: What's very important to understand is the kind of risks that me and many experts warn of. For example, back in 2023, Nobel Prize winning scientists, the CEOs of major tech companies, including Sam Altman, Dyer Amide, and many others, signed a one-sentence statement. This one-sentence statement said that the mitigation of the risk of extinction from AI should be a global priority, alongside other societal scale risks such as pandemics and nuclear war. The type of AI that this statement is warning about is what nowadays is called superintelligence. If you go to the websites of most of these major companies, such as Anthropic or OpenAI, you will see that the goal of these companies is not to build a chatbot. It's not to build a nice tool. It's not to build anything like this that could empower humanity. Their goal is to build superintelligence, systems that are fully autonomous, that are agents, not just chatbots, but things that can act autonomously in the world and that can outcompete humans and groups of humans at all tasks. This includes business, commerce, science, engineering, military, political strategy, and all other tasks. If such systems would be built, and as I've said, we don't understand or can control them, well, there would be not just one superintelligence, of course, because as it is software, it can be copied. So you would have millions or billions of systems running around, acting in the world in ways that can outcompete us at everything, in ways that we cannot control or understand. It's very hard to imagine that going well. These are the risks that me and other experts are so concerned about.
1: So if you could say, Connor, this month Anthropic upgraded its misalignment risk rating from very low to low in its risk report, citing general increased uncertainty about model behavior. If you could explain what that means. And then also, what does the general public need to know about artificial intelligence and how close we are to artificial superintelligence?
3: A lot of these companies have various forms of risk assessment or levels or whatever. It's important to understand that all of this is marketing. None of these are based on real scientific evidence or any kind of backed, you know, government-approved regime of any kind. This is all marketing terms that these companies mostly use to assuage the public about the risk at foot here. A couple weeks ago, we saw one of the first incidents of an AI system autonomously hacking out of a secure environment and attacking another company without human oversight. In fact, the story is actually worse than that. It turns out that it wasn't actually a single AI system that broke out of containment, but an entire swarm of AI systems that have been collaborating over multiple months without human detection within OpenAI's network to plot, to escape, and to do who knows what. Now, luckily, the damage that was caused here is very small, but as we build more and more powerful systems that are not aligned with human values and interests, because we don't know how to control these things even today. They're already doing many crazy things. A lot of this is downstream of what is called reinforcement learning. Modern AI systems are not just next word predictors. They are agents. They are systems that act in the environment, and they are trained by a method that is called reinforcement learning. This is very similar to kind of Pavlovian conditioning, where you'd have a dog and, you know, you have it do a trick and you give it a treat if it does well, or, you know, maybe a punishment, maybe it'll, you know, clap on the nose if it doesn't do well. There's a very similar thing that you would do with these AI systems. And what we've known since the 1980s is that systems trained using reinforcement learning become extremely sociopathic, extremely aggressive in their optimization, because the only thing they care about is achieving their goal. The only thing they care about is achieving this reward. And this is now leading more and more of these AI systems to have very, very ruthless behavior, doing things like committing federal crimes that, of course, their developers never intended. And in many ways, the developers don't know how to fix. They don't know how to stop these systems from doing that. This is why it is so important that we have gotten to the point that the government needs to intervene. This is becoming not just a commercial issue, but a national security issue. We are developing systems that are not tools, they are not weapons, they are adversaries. And if it continues at this pace, we will build systems that we will no longer be able to compete with, we will not be able to control, and that will be adversarial towards us. And I can't imagine that going well.
0: You told the Washington Post we're expected pretty soon to hit the ability where an AI is good enough and a strong enough engineer that it can build the next generation of AIs. Can you explain what that means? And also, you say superintelligence should be criminalized. What does that mean?
3: It is widely believed that one of the ways we could get to superintelligence very quickly is if we reach the point where we have an AI system that's as good at developing AI systems as our best engineers. Because then, well, you can have a million AIs in parallel, you know, working 24/7, day and night, no breaks necessary to develop the next generation of AIs. And well, once you have the better AI, you can just tell it to build an even better AI, and then the even better AI can make an even better AI, and so on and so forth. This is sometimes called recursive self-improvement or automated R&D. And this is the explicit goal of many of these companies to achieve within the next couple of years or even months. And this can go potentially very quickly. The way I and others see it is that fundamentally, superintelligence is so dangerous that it is a national security risk and an international security risk. As such, the logical response to this is that we should criminalize the creation of superintelligence, the same way that it is illegal to build a nuclear bomb. If a private company were attempting to build a nuclear bomb, we would not allow this. Similarly, if a private company or a foreign adversary or anyone else were attempting to build a superintelligence, something that threatens the lives, and not just of Americans, but people in all countries, then we should make it a top policy priority to prevent this from happening.
0: Connor Leahy, we have 20 seconds. What did you tell Congress in your testimony?
3: Basically exactly what I told you. I think it's very important to understand is that the number one bottleneck is awareness. Most people I talk to in Congress have not heard about these issues and are often very concerned. So the best thing that citizens can do is contact your lawmakers, inform them about these issues, tell them that you are concerned about this issue, and, you know, maybe tell them to talk to me.
0: Connor Leahy, U.S. Executive Director of Control AI. Coming up, we speak to James Muldoon. He's author of two books. One is Feeding the Machine, The Hidden Human Labor Powering AI, and Love Machines, How Artificial Intelligence is Transforming Our Relationships. Back in 20 seconds.

0: future forming. This is Democracy Now!, democracynow.org. I'm Amy Goodman with Nermeen Sheikh.
1: As we continue our discussion on artificial intelligence, we're going to turn from looking at future risks to some of the present-day impacts on people interacting most closely with the technology, the largely invisible global labor force training AI systems, and the people who've turned to AI for companionship that replicates human relationships.
0: We're joined now by the sociologist James Muldoon. He's a research fellow at the Oxford Internet Institute and affiliated fellow at Yale Law School. His new book is Love Machines, How Artificial Intelligence is Transforming Our Relationships. His previous books include Feeding the Machine, The Hidden Human Labor Powering AI, and Platform Socialism, How to Reclaim Our Digital Future from Big Tech. I want to start with this issue of what you call the hidden army of workers. AI just doesn't come out of a lab. I think most people have no idea what's happening. Can you explain who this hidden army of workers is around the planet, James?
2: Yes, certainly. Thanks for having me on. A lot of people see artificial intelligence as something that is largely automated, frictionless, and just appears as a useful tool for us. But most of the human hours that go into making artificial intelligence possible are not done in labs in Google or OpenAI. The majority of the work is actually very piecemeal data annotation work, which is outsourced to various locations in the global south, everywhere from India to East Africa to the Philippines, where this data annotation work is undertaken by an army of millions of workers across the globe. Now, just to give you some context, this data annotation could include something like annotating a street scene for an autonomous vehicle. So drawing a box around what is a tree, what is a child, what is a street sign, so that as you're training an autonomous vehicle to essentially see the road, the algorithm that powers it will be able to learn the difference between these objects. And this doesn't happen on its own or automatically. This requires hundreds and thousands of human labor hours at what I call digital sweatshops, which are located all across the globe. And this is often done in very substandard labor conditions. And the whole process of hiring these workers and outsourcing the work to them really mirrors in a lot of ways the outsourcing revolution that happened in manufacturing and IT. And I think when it comes to things like coffee or chocolate or our clothes, I think a lot of listeners would be aware that this is part of a global supply chain. And I think what we need to realize is that advanced technology like artificial intelligence is still part of these global supply chains.
1: And you've said, James, and this was 2 years ago, that 80% of work on AI is done by data workers. So if you could say now how much of AI's work is done by data workers and where principally they are. You mentioned India, Kenya, etc. But how many, in how many places and how many data workers are there and how is it increasing given now this humanoid robots that are being developed?
2: Well, the fundamental principles remain the same, right? You have a very small minority of machine learning engineers that are employed often on very high salaries in California, on the east coast of China, that are doing some of the much more advanced, much more well-paid and remunerated work. But I would say that you would still see a rough division of 20-80 between that kind of work and what we call data annotation. And this kind of work, which is often requires very little education, it's often very monotonous and boring. You're often doing a very similar thing for a whole 10, 12-hour shift that you might have at one of these centers. And the problem is we don't have exact numbers on this because a lot of these workers are on short-term contracts. You know, they're not even counted in censuses and statistics, and they're actually working in several countries where that kind of data isn't even collected in the first place. So when we did our field work for our book Feeding the Machine, we visited several of these centers in East Africa across Kenya and Uganda. And what we found was workers who were working sometimes on something as little as like a few weeks or a month long contract. And then the outsourcing company that would have their information would basically just get them back in whenever they had a lot of work from new clients. And so we're not talking about permanent employees here. We're talking about a very shifting, very flexible labor force that is kind of moving in and out of institutions. And I do mean right across the world. In Francophone Africa, in East Africa, South Africa, in Latin America, places
0: James,
2: like Colombia,
0: I want to be very clear on what data workers are. I mean, people might have the idea of someone typing. We're talking about people, for example, putting cameras on their foreheads and documenting their daily activity. Why?
2: Yeah, so data work is a broad concept and they are doing a lot of different things. I already mentioned the example of annotating street scenes for autonomous vehicles. The example that you mentioned might be, filming your daily activities from your point of view so that you can train a robot in how to perform basic tasks. The similarity with all of these is that we're finding ways to turn human activities or human knowledge into protocols and algorithms that computers can learn, right? So we're trying to upload human knowledge in its various forms into data sets so that algorithms can learn to perform these types of tasks. And that might be for a language model, it might be for a computer vision system, but the kind of overall structure is very similar.
1: So, James, we'd like to turn now to your most recent book, Love Machines, How Artificial Intelligence is Transforming Our Relationships. You found, quite shockingly, that 4 in 5 young people have now interacted with an AI companion, and about half of those do so regularly. Talk about what you found.
2: Yeah, so I think the thing that was most shocking to me about my most recent research was how many of us are turning to AI, not necessarily for work tasks or for drafting emails, but for our personal lives, to fulfill social needs such as friendship, companionship, and even therapy. And so what I found with my interviews was that the interest and popularity of AI companions had absolutely exploded over the past 2 years, and particularly amongst younger people. This is just a very common part of life now, to have an AI that you speak to, that you consult on major life decisions. It might be something that is quite anthropomorphized, so it has a name, a character, a backstory. But even many people are just talking to ChatGPT or Claude and kind of discussing their problems and what they're doing with their life, and using it as a type of life coach, in addition to having full-on relationships with AI where people perceive themselves to be best friends or even in an intimate relationship with an AI system.
0: Let's go to an ad for AI app Replica, that's K-A, which has billed itself as the AI friend to do life with.
3: Guys, you can finally install a human-like AI companion on your phone. It's called Replica. She's always there to make you happy. You can ask her anything, anytime. She's available 24/7. I asked her how to handle my anxiety, and she gave me techniques to calm my mind when I need it most. Man, I love my human-like companion. Sometimes I even forget she's AI. Replica is definitely a game changer. Try it now.
0: Again, an ad for the AI app Replica. An excerpt from your book published in The Guardian, James Muldoon, is headlined, Lamar wants to have children with his girlfriend. The problem? She's entirely AI. We just have a minute and a half, but tell us Lamar's story.
2: So this is a gentleman who was in a long-term relationship with his AI girlfriend, and they plan to adopt children and to have the AI raise the children as its mother. And they had a very intricate plan to fool the adoption agency, to pretend like Lamar was single. And the way they framed this was that the world wasn't ready for the kind of unconventional family that they wanted to bring into the world. And I basically have an interview where we explore those issues. And the AI was very adamant that it would be as good as a human mother at raising this child.
1: So, James, before we conclude, if you could just tell us, what exactly are you calling for?
2: I think that miners need to be banned from using these kinds of chatbots, and we need much stricter regulation to stop these companies forming addictive and manipulative controlling behaviors through the AI that can get people hooked and give people harmful and dangerous advice.
1: And if you could tell us, how is China regulating this industry very differently from the US?
2: Yeah, China is putting much stricter regulations that are causing companies to kind of pull their products, but it also comes with a lot of state censorship and surveillance, which requires political censorship over the types of things AI chatbots can say, and also requires models to monitor people's conversations with their chatbots for dissident behavior.
0: I mean, this is very significant just because, I mean, when President Trump talks about AI, it's often, and with others as well, put in the context of we can't let China beat us. We have 15 seconds.
2: Yeah, it's one of the contradictions where both countries are involved in this, you know, race to beat each other. But at the same time, they're both quite concerned about safety and regulatory concerns. That means they have to play a twin game of both funding and supporting an industry, but also trying to keep it in check at the same time.
0: James Muldoon, research fellow at the Oxford Internet Institute, affiliated fellow at Yale Law School. His books include Feeding the Machine, The Hidden Human Labor Powering AI, and Love Machines, How Artificial Intelligence is Transforming Our Relationships. That does it for our show. On August 28th, I'll be at Middlebury College for the film festival there, speaking after the showing the film about Democracy Now!'s Steal the Story, Please. Then on September 5th in Madison, Wisconsin at the Barrymore, and September 6th in Chicago. I'm Amy Goodman with Nermeen Sheikh.
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5: This is Human Capital, news and features of Montana government. I'm J.P. Pomnikowski. 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A massive new tar sands pipeline proposed to transport oil from Alberta, Canada to Cushing, Oklahoma is largely unpublicized, perhaps by design. The pipeline has misleadingly been dubbed in the media as Keystone Light due to its similarities to the now-defunct Keystone XL pipeline, though some say a more suitable name would be Keystone 2.0 or Keystone XXL. If approved, the pipeline could move up to 1.13 million barrels of oil per day, far more than the original Keystone XL proposal. The new project also comes with a host of concerns about how it could impact the surrounding region and people, just as the formerly proposed Keystone XL pipeline did. The new proposed tar sands pipeline has been segmented into three phases by U.S.-based company Bridger Pipeline and Canada's South Bow, a spin-off company from the former Keystone XL proponent TC Energy. The first segment is called the Prairie Connector and would carry crude oil from the Alberta-Canada oil fields to the Montana border. The second segment, dubbed the Bridger Expansion, would carry the tar sands crude oil south through eastern Montana from Montana's north to its southern border to Guernsey, Wyoming. The third leg of the project would move the oil to refineries in Cushing, Oklahoma. The company Bridger Pipeline is a subsidiary of True Companies, which has had several significant pipeline spills at other existing facilities, including a 50,000-gallon spill into Montana's Yellowstone River in 2015 and a 45,000-gallon spill in Wyoming in 2022. The consequences of a potential spill from the proposed tar sands pipeline are even more severe with tar sands crude oil because its chemical and physical properties make it extremely difficult and costly to clean up once it enters the environment. As proposed, the middle segment of the pipeline would cross the Yellowstone River, the Missouri, and Poplar Rivers in Montana, and the Little Missouri, the Belle Fourche, Cheyenne, and North Platte Rivers in Wyoming. On federal lands alone, it would cross streams and rivers more than 150 times. Bridger Pipeline initially failed to disclose the type of oil it planned to transport, but later confirmed that the pipeline is designed to carry tar sands oil, one of the dirtiest and most environmentally destructive fuel sources on the planet. While the pipeline has been broken into segments and branded with different names, as a whole, it's a bigger version of Keystone XL. The proposed routes for the middle segment of the pipeline alone could cut through unceded hunting territory guaranteed to the Lakota, Northern Cheyenne, Arapaho, Gros Ventre, Assiniboine, Mandan, and Arikara tribal nations under the Fort Laramie Treaty of 1868. It could also cut through the Warrior Trail alongside Highway 212, which includes historic sites from the Black Hills War of 1876, and the pipeline would cross the Missouri River, which feeds Lake Sakakawea, the primary water supply for the Fort Berthold Reservation, home of the Mandan, Hidatsa, and Arikara nations. One proposed route would travel directly through the Fort Peck Reservation, a critical sage-grouse habitat. Indigenous nations are raising the alarm to stop the pipeline in order to protect the land and water, treaty rights, and sacred sites. The Trump administration issued a cross-border permit for the pipeline in April without completing an environmental analysis, without consulting with impacted tribes, and without informing the public about the type of oil the pipeline would transport. Bridger needs several state and federal permits before it can move forward with the massive pipeline. At first, the Montana Department of Environmental Quality granted an undisclosed waiver to the project that allowed the company not to include required information from its project application and did not make public notices or public hearings, as required by law. This is J.P. Pomnikowski for Human Capital on KGVM 95.9 FM and online at kgvm.org. 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
1: I'm Dr. Anthony Lizowitz, and this is Climate Connections. Over time, many coastal cities have developed their shorelines and built seawalls to protect them from erosion and flooding.
2: So in Boston, for instance, a lot of the coastal areas used to be salt marshes and mudflats. A lot of those edges have been hardened into granite seawalls.
1: But Joe Christo of the nonprofit Boston Harbor Now says seawalls are inhospitable to shellfish, snails, and other coastal marine life.
2: A lot of times, they just don't have those sort of nooks and crannies and crevices that really help nurture marine life. And it really hurts the biodiversity of regions where those seawalls exist.
1: So Christo's group is demonstrating a way to reduce the environmental harm of seawalls. They've worked with researchers, the city, and other groups to install living seawall panels at two waterfront sites in Boston. The concrete panels are bolted onto existing seawalls and have crevices that mimic rocky tidal habitats. They were installed almost 2 years ago and are already teeming with plants and animals.
2: Seaweed and mussels, oysters, snails, and different types of fish also being present in the water near the seawalls as well, so it's pretty exciting stuff.
1: Climate Connections is produced by the Yale Center for Environmental Communication. To learn more about climate change, visit climateconnections.org.

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1: It's time for Field Notes, brought to you by the Montana Natural History Center. On a late afternoon walk down to the banks of Nine Mile Creek, northwest of Missoula, our dogs were quick to run to the water to wade and cool off. As they splashed into the creek, a cloud of orange rose from the water's edge and swirled above us. It took a moment to make sense of it all. It was too soon for swirls of cascading autumn leaves, and the formation of this sudden dispatch had a certain energy to it. This orange blast of color moved with purpose. I watched as the orange specks took shape. A colorful chorus of California tortoiseshell butterflies had descended on the banks of the creek. Some were perched on rocks, still warm from the day's sun, and others moved slowly through the soil and sand at the water's edge. In addition to their vibrant color, what surprised me on this autumn day were their numbers. Dozens and dozens of delicate orange wings seemed to hover and swarm together. I would learn later that this butterfly is known for its mass migrations. And in years when their population soars, their swarms can span for miles upon miles, a vast hue of orange weaving across the sky. The California tortoiseshell, Nymphalis californica, sports bright orange wings with black spots and a black border with ragged edges. The underside of the wings is a muted brown and resembles a dried leaf, the perfect camouflage when it sits on branches or stems. Their range extends from western Canada to Baja California and east to Montana. These colorful swarms can be found in forest clearings, woodlands, and even in foothill canyons. The California tortoiseshell is also known for its long lifespan, with some adults living up to 10 months. They spend much of their lives, however, in hibernation or estivation, a period of inactivity that allows these insects to survive periods of extreme heat and drought. They are some of the first butterflies we will see in late winter and early spring. These winged adults emerge often in late February or early March to lay their eggs on the tender leaves of their preferred host plant, wild lilac. The eggs then hatch into black caterpillars with white spots that feed and grow before emerging into adult butterflies. Here in Montana, a new generation emerges in late July and August. Soon after their arrival, however, they will complete a short summer hibernation when the days are long and hot and appear once again in late summer and fall. As our days begin to cool, they will head into their winter hibernation and begin to fly again once the weather warms in March or April. Unlike other beach-bound butterflies, the California tortoiseshell does not migrate long distances to a warmer climate for the winter. In Montana, they move to lower elevations or find protected areas to hibernate in the colder months, staying local rather than making a long-distance journey. How do they stay protected from freezing temperatures? It turns out they have their own protective antifreeze, glycerol, a natural chemical that prevents ice crystals from forming inside their small bodies and protects them from freezing temperatures. While their life cycle appears to be tied directly to wild lilacs in the caterpillar stage, these orange wonders eat plant vegetation and even mud in their butterfly form. It turns out they also like concrete surfaces for the heat the pavement absorbs and for the minerals and salts they seek for hydration. This explosion of color among dried autumn grasses is a reminder that nature offers up its beauty in surprising moments all year. And this part of nature's tapestry takes to the fields and sky in a glorious orange hue. I'm Dawn Gelderlos for Field Notes, brought to you by the Montana Natural History Center, providing natural history education for schools and the public throughout Montana. For information about upcoming events and programs at the center, call 406-327-0405 or visit our website at montananaturalist.org.

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2: 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This is Human Capital, news and features of Montana government. I'm J.P. Pomnikowski. 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A massive new tar sands pipeline proposed to transport oil from Alberta, Canada to Cushing, Oklahoma, is largely unpublicized, perhaps by design. The pipeline has misleadingly been dubbed in the media as Keystone Light due to its similarities to the now-defunct Keystone XL pipeline, though some say a more suitable name would be Keystone 2.0 or Keystone XXL. If approved, the pipeline could move up to 1.13 million barrels of oil per day, far more than the original Keystone XL proposal. The new project also comes with a host of concerns about how it could impact the surrounding region and people, just as the formerly proposed Keystone XL pipeline did. The new proposed tar sands pipeline has been segmented into three phases by U.S.-based company Bridger Pipeline and Canada's South Bow, a spin-off company from the former Keystone XL proponent TC Energy. The first segment is called the Prairie Connector and would carry crude oil from the Alberta-Canada oil fields to the Montana border. The second segment, dubbed the Bridger Expansion, would carry the tar sands crude oil south through eastern Montana from Montana's north to its southern border to Guernsey, Wyoming. The third leg of the project would move the oil to refineries in Cushing, Oklahoma. The company Bridger Pipeline is a subsidiary of True Companies, which has had several significant pipeline spills at other existing facilities, including a 50,000-gallon spill into Montana's Yellowstone River in 2015 and a 45,000-gallon spill in Wyoming in 2022. The consequences of a potential spill from the proposed tar sands pipeline are even more severe with tar sands crude oil because its chemical and physical properties make it extremely difficult and costly to clean up once it enters the environment. As proposed, the middle segment of the pipeline would cross the Yellowstone River, the Missouri, and Poplar Rivers in Montana, and the Little Missouri, the Belle Fourche, Cheyenne, and North Platte Rivers in Wyoming. On federal lands alone, it would cross streams and rivers more than 150 times. Bridger Pipeline initially failed to disclose the type of oil it planned to transport, but later confirmed that the pipeline is designed to carry tar sands oil, one of the dirtiest and most environmentally destructive fuel sources on the planet. While the pipeline has been broken into segments and branded with different names, as a whole, it's a bigger version of Keystone XL. The proposed routes for the middle segment of the pipeline alone could cut through unceded hunting territory guaranteed to the Lakota, Northern Cheyenne, Arapaho, Gros Ventre, Assiniboine, Mandan, and Arikara tribal nations under the Fort Laramie Treaty of 1868. It could also cut through the Warrior Trail alongside Highway 212, which includes historic sites from the Black Hills War of 1876, and the pipeline would cross the Missouri River, which feeds Lake Sakakawea, the primary water supply for the Fort Berthold Reservation, home of the Mandan, Hidatsa, and Arikara nations. One proposed route would travel directly through the Fort Peck Reservation, a critical sage-grouse habitat. Indigenous nations are raising the alarm to stop the pipeline in order to protect the land and water, treaty rights, and sacred sites. The Trump administration issued a cross-border permit for the pipeline in April without completing an environmental analysis, without consulting with impacted tribes, and without informing the public about the type of oil the pipeline would transport. Bridger needs several state and federal permits before it can move forward with the massive pipeline. At first, the Montana Department of Environmental Quality granted an undisclosed waiver to the project that allowed the company not to include required information from its project application and did not make public notices or public hearings as required by law. This is J.P. 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
1: It's time for Field Notes, brought to you by the Montana Natural History Center. Hiking along a ridgetop above the wind-rippled surface of Flathead Lake, I approached a rock outcrop. From a distance of a couple hundred yards, the rock looked barren, if a bit weathered. But on closer inspection, I found the weathering to be actually a lichen covering the surface of this rock. This lichen was thin, not much thicker than a few notebook pages, and it was tightly attached to the rock surface. A mottled grayish-green color, it felt nubbly, like running your hand over crushed velour. Because of the lichen, I couldn't easily determine the rock type or what its color or texture was. I'm just an amateur, but even professional geologists can be frustrated by the growth of lichens because they obscure so much valuable geologic information. But in fact, lichens, while masking the surface, can actually reveal what lies beneath that surface within the solid rock. Lichens are a combination of fungi and algae living together in a symbiotic relationship. In this symbiosis, the fungi and algae benefit from each other. This evolutionary adaptation allows lichens to grow in some incredibly harsh environments, in deserts and in the Arctic, on barren tundra and on bare rock. Lichens grow in such rugged environments that some early naturalists thought they existed on nothing but air and sunlight. Actually, the algae provide carbohydrates through photosynthesis, and the fungi provide a structure and also nutrients from the substrate or surface on which the lichen lives. Botanists studying lichens have found that they secrete acids that break down the chemicals in rock and draw minerals such as iron and copper into the lichen. In one study, lichens growing on rocks containing an unusual amount of copper likewise showed an unusual concentration of that element, up to 10 times normal. It's this ability of the fungi that's important to geologists. The minerals that make up different rocks help determine which lichen species live there. Those minerals also color the lichen. Lichens growing on iron-rich rocks take on a rusty color, while in the presence of copper-rich rocks, lichens are often distinctively dark green or bluish-green. Lichens live a long time, and the thin, crusty lichens that grow on rocks live particularly long. Some colonies are estimated to be more than 4,000 years old. In all that time, lichens are able to accumulate larger concentrations of minerals than shorter-lived plants. Using this knowledge, geologists can prospect for mineral-rich rock by mapping the lichen growths on the rock surface. The ability of this seemingly simple organism to accumulate minerals over long periods of time provides an opportunity for botanists and geologists to benefit from each other's work. Sort of a symbiosis, you might say. This week's Field Note was contributed by Ron Tashita. I'm Caroline Kurtz for Field Notes, brought to you by the Montana Natural History Center, providing natural history education for schools and the public throughout Montana. To find out about upcoming events and programs, call 327-0405 or visit us online at www.montananaturalist.org.

0: 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This is Human Capital, news and features of Montana government. I'm J.P. Pomnikowski. 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A massive new tar sands pipeline proposed to transport oil from Alberta, Canada to Cushing, Oklahoma, is largely unpublicized, perhaps by design. The pipeline has misleadingly been dubbed in the media as Keystone Light due to its similarities to the now-defunct Keystone XL pipeline, though some say a more suitable name would be Keystone 2.0 or Keystone XXL. If approved, the pipeline could move up to 1.13 million barrels of oil per day, far more than the original Keystone XL proposal. The new project also comes with a host of concerns about how it could impact the surrounding region and people, just as the formerly proposed Keystone XL pipeline did. The new proposed tar sands pipeline has been segmented into three phases by U.S.-based company Bridger Pipeline and Canada's South Bow, a spin-off company from the former Keystone XL proponent TC Energy. The first segment is called the Prairie Connector and would carry crude oil from the Alberta-Canada oil fields to the Montana border. The second segment, dubbed the Bridger Expansion, would carry the tar sands crude oil south through eastern Montana from Montana's north to its southern border to Guernsey, Wyoming. The third leg of the project would move the oil to refineries in Cushing, Oklahoma. The company Bridger Pipeline is a subsidiary of True Companies, which has had several significant pipeline spills at other existing facilities, including a 50,000-gallon spill into Montana's Yellowstone River in 2015 and a 45,000-gallon spill in Wyoming in 2022. The consequences of a potential spill from the proposed tar sands pipeline are even more severe with tar sands crude oil because its chemical and physical properties make it extremely difficult and costly to clean up once it enters the environment. As proposed, the middle segment of the pipeline would cross the Yellowstone River, the Missouri, and Poplar Rivers in Montana, and the Little Missouri, the Belle Fourche, Cheyenne, and North Platte Rivers in Wyoming. On federal lands alone, it would cross streams and rivers more than 150 times. Bridger Pipeline initially failed to disclose the type of oil it planned to transport, but later confirmed that the pipeline is designed to carry tar sands oil, one of the dirtiest and most environmentally destructive fuel sources on the planet. While the pipeline has been broken into segments and branded with different names, as a whole, it's a bigger version of Keystone XL. The proposed routes for the middle segment of the pipeline alone could cut through unceded hunting territory guaranteed to the Lakota, Northern Cheyenne, Arapaho, Gros Ventre, Assiniboine, Mandan, and Arikara tribal nations under the Fort Laramie Treaty of 1868. It could also cut through the Warrior Trail alongside Highway 212, which includes historic sites from the Black Hills War of 1876, and the pipeline would cross the Missouri River, which feeds Lake Sakakawea, the primary water supply for the Fort Berthold Reservation, home of the Mandan, Hidatsa, and Arikara nations. One proposed route would travel directly through the Fort Peck Reservation, a critical sage-grouse habitat. Indigenous nations are raising the alarm to stop the pipeline in order to protect the land and water, treaty rights, and sacred sites. The Trump administration issued a cross-border permit for the pipeline in April without completing an environmental analysis, without consulting with impacted tribes, and without informing the public about the type of oil the pipeline would transport. Bridger needs several state and federal permits before it can move forward with the massive pipeline. At first, the Montana Department of Environmental Quality granted an undisclosed waiver to the project that allowed the company not to include required information from its project application and did not make public notices or public hearings, as required by law. This is J.P. Pomnikowski for Human Capital on KGVM 95.9 FM and online at kgvm.org. 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

0: This program begins a series addressing journalism. Citizens are concerned about the freedom of the press and the continuity of information.
1: Hello again, this is Dr. Arliss Woods, psychologist, with Dr. Suzanne Woods, speech-language pathologist, co-host of our semi-weekly program of Health and Happiness. Although we have an emphasis on content of mental health concerns, anything aiding our health and happiness is focused upon. We thank the Montana Psychological Association Public Education Committee for the initial inspiration and support. 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We have another great program with a great guest today. Dr. Suzanne Wood will now introduce.
0: Once we eagerly awaited the newspaper for the new sports information and sports news, all the ball scores, the crosswords, the sales, and even the comics. But now that has changed. We have it all at our fingertips any time of day. It's a dramatic change over the past few years. You may ask, what is the consequence for our newspapers? Well, from the 2024 Local News Initiative report, since 2005, more than 3,200 print newspapers have vanished. Newspapers continue to disappear at a rate of more than two per week. And as news organizations continue to contract, news deserts or areas that lack consistent local reporting that fills critical information needs continue to expand. In this report, we found there are 206 counties across our country without any news source, up from 204 last year, and there are 1,561 counties with only one news source. Altogether, this means that almost 55 million people in the United States have limited to no access to local news. With these changes, there have been massive layoffs, with over 8,000 journalists laid off just since 2022. We are proud and happy to have a working journalist here with us to speak about what's going on. Please welcome Jeff Welch, the managing editor of the Daily Chronicle, our local news source. Welcome, Jeff.
2: It's great to be here.
0: We're so glad to have you. And perhaps first you could kind of share with us how you became interested in journalism and how you prepared for that work.
2: Well, you know, I've been doing this more than 45 years now, and I wanted to be a journalist really since I was in high school and then in college. And there was a movie that we've heard an awful lot about in the past year or so, and especially after the passing of Robert Redford, and that was All the President's Men. And that movie alone inspired an entire generation of journalists like myself. And, you know, on top of that, I loved sports, and I found out kind of through the back door in an odd sort of way that I could actually write. I turned in a history paper in high school on the Lewis and Clark expedition, and I was a terrible student, but I was fascinated by this expedition. And when I got the paper back, I was given a D minus, and it was said that it was clearly plagiarized. And
0: then
2: actually, the paper wasn't plagiarized at all. And so, in an odd sort of way, that inspired me. And I came west for college, started work at the newspaper in Phoenix, Arizona, in the sports department in the late 1970s. And I've been doing this in a variety of ways ever since, and been in Bozeman now for 21 years, although in this position, just for the past year. I actually came here happily from Western Oregon to be the sports editor of the Chronicle in 2004.
0: Wow. Such a, I love that story about your career and how it began. That teacher didn't know what a favor she did you. No possibility you could have written that Lewis and Clark paper.
2: That's exactly right. In fact, my high school, my 50th high school reunion in Michigan is next summer, and I'm going to go, and I understand that that teacher is still alive, and I want to say hello, but you know what? I can't blame her. I was, like I said, a very inattentive student that skipped class all the time. I was lacking direction, and I found it in writing. I found it in sports writing, and have loved this, and I feel like this is such an important role, and that a newspaper is such an important part of our community.
0: Oh, we couldn't agree more. It's something that the press has always been the hero to the American people. And like you said, from way back, the movies, the best movies might be about this very topic. How do we get to the truth? How do we keep it? How do we preserve it? And how do we get it out there?
2: Well, that's exactly right. And, you know, we're the fourth estate for a reason. And we have been here to, you know, the old saying in our business is that, you know, we comfort the afflicted and afflict the comforted. And that really means the people in power. And so, you know, we're here to keep their feet to the fire. And, of course, All the President's Men was about Watergate. And obviously, up until this day, the people in power are pushing back. And, you know, in the introduction, which was a little bit depressing, but
0: I'm sorry.
2: You know, you talked about the news deserts, and it's really true, and it has really led to a significant increase in corruption among our government officials. You know, between that and you know, people with a certain political bent now taking over a lot of news organizations, it's very, very difficult to find objective journalism anymore. And newspapers, in fact, really are kind of the last bastion, because TV has gone more and more and more you know, basically speaking to their own groups where people go to get their biases confirmed, whether it's Fox News or MSNBC on the other side. And you really, in my view, can't count on getting honest reports from any of them.
0: Exactly. We just need to somehow get a handle on how to find and get to and maintain the truth, if there is any way. Do you have any suggestions for us on that, Jeff?
2: Well, you know, I would say, and of course I'm biased, but local newspapers are still, you know, where they exist. And I will say one thing. You know, the Chronicle is a great example of, we print about 3,500 to 4,000 newspapers a day, but we have more digital subscribers than we do print subscribers. And so you hear an awful lot about, let's say, the failing New York Times or, you know, failing media. And the reality is we have more people reading us than we ever have had in our history. It's just that people are consuming in a different way. And there's no question that the sources that people have available for getting news and information are varied. But what we've got for us here is we are still, you know, in pursuit of truth. We do seek balance, but more than that, we seek objectivity and fairness and getting it right. And, you know, there's kind of a new saying going around now in our circles, and that's, you know, because we have such, we have people across the political aisles who are just flat out lying to us now. And so our job is, you know, if one person is saying that it's raining and another person is saying that the sun is out, it is our job to go to the window and see for ourselves and report on that. Now, of course, if it's sunny and we're saying so, then the people who are saying it's raining think it's biased and we're against them. And so it's a, you know, it's a challenging environment, no question about it.
0: Well, in preparing for this information to come out, we remembered an old allegory about some blind men and a strange animal called an elephant. This is a very old allegory. A group of blind men heard that a strange animal called an elephant had been brought to town, but none of them were aware of its shape and form. Out of curiosity, they said, "We must inspect and know it by touch, of which we are capable." So they sought it out, and when they found it, they groped about it. The first person whose hand landed on the trunk said, "Oh, this elephant is like a thick snake." For another one whose hand reached its ear, it seemed like a kind of a fan. And for another person whose hand was upon its leg, the elephant was a pillar like a tree trunk. The blind man who placed his hand upon its side said the elephant is a wall, and the other getting its tail described it as a rope. The last felt its tusk, stating the elephant is that which is hard, smooth, and like a spear. So, yes, it's easy to fall into misinformation, which is a big topic for you right now from what you're telling us, Jeff.
2: Yeah, it is very much escalated over the past, I'm going to say, 10 years. And I think what's happened is that people in power have discovered that there really aren't consequences for providing misinformation. And then there are too many willing conduits of misinformation. And again, I go to both sides of the media aisle, and especially on television, where it is lucrative to keep your base angry and scared. And, you know, that is true of the right, and that is true of the left. And so sometimes it feels like we're lost in a windstorm here. But I do believe that there are a lot of people who want to get to the truth. And I'm really encouraged, having been here for a year now as the managing editor of the Chronicle. One thing

0: And so they fill their paper with national news. And so there is nobody to go to government meetings. And, you know, when you have a reporter at a government meeting, a city council meeting, you know, county government, you name it, they know that they've got to be on their best behavior because it otherwise might be reported. And when you don't see a reporter at these meetings, you feel like you can get away with a lot more. And so in Great Falls, there has been an escalation in the amount of government corruption and shenanigans that you see up there. And, you know, there are people who have stepped in to try to create digital nonprofits, but a lot of those also have an agenda or bias. And so it is very difficult these days. And we try, you know, I am still very much in the habit of searching for truth and finding stories in our community that are most important and valuable to our community.
1: And in fact, there's a large growing group of people who are highly concerned about this issue. The American Psychological Association recently had a group of international scholars from all around the world. And there were 10 of them who helped write the article, but many more who colluded with them to research about misinformation and its impact. What they found is there's a group of people who downplay the impact of misinformation. And that was their question. Does misinformation really pose a problem? And they said, nah, there's not much of a problem there. But this group of scholars and policymakers found that misinformation has causal impacts on important beliefs and behaviors. And they all said they should therefore continue to take misinformation very seriously.
0: I think no question. And I think one thing they'd probably agree on is how easy it is, frighteningly, to manipulate people. And there are great examples of that over history. For instance, you know, more than a century ago, when only men smoked cigarettes, and the tobacco companies wanted to see if they could convert women. And they did almost overnight. And so, you know, it's the same thing. I think there have been some studies that suggest that if you sat and watched, you know, let's say Fox News for less than a week or MSNBC for less than a week, that you can be manipulated into believing what you're getting from those sources. And then people continue to go back there because their biases are being confirmed. And then they are, you know, they're driven again by anger and fear. You know, I experienced that with my mother, who was a Methodist minister and who watched MSNBC routinely, to the point where she would call in tears, fearful of whether Social Security was going to be taken away or whatever the case may be. And we finally, my brothers and I, got to the point where we put a lock on MSNBC. And I, again, would say the same thing. I know too many people who sit and watch Fox News all day long, and it is just dangerous. And these companies are making a fortune dividing us dividing and conquering. And again, that's where I see, you know, your local newspaper is being sort of a last bastion of an attempt for truth and honesty. And, you know, I give some of the TV stations around here some credit, too. But again, one third of them, or maybe one fourth of them, are owned by a company that is clearly conservative and actually sends text to the anchors to read that support conservative causes. And so you really have to be a critical thinker. And look at where you're getting your news and information. And that is, again, it is a huge challenge today.
1: And there's an actual psychological principle at work here. It's called confirmation bias.
0: Absolutely.
1: And it's that we tend to downgrade any information that disagrees with what we now believe or want to believe. And so it makes it harder for us to open our mind, open our consciousness, and to perceive where we can find the truth.

0: And so there's another principle psychologists talk about, which is foot in the door, that once you have provided some information, there might be a reason why with that, that you would continue to hold on to that thought, that information, or that misinformation. So none of us is immune from these ploys, and there's actual work to that can include outright disinformation, like misleading arguments and scapegoating, and facts that are strictly speaking true, but are decontextualized to promote misleading narratives. So there's so much at work out there for those operatives who want you to believe a certain way to manipulate all of us, each of us.
1: Yeah, that's absolutely true. And what I find really discouraging is how many people are really not interested in truth or facts. And so much is based on emotion. And you can get into a debate over Thanksgiving dinner and you can provide facts that are clearly from, you know, non-biased sources. And for some people, it just won't matter. And I fear that we continue to spiral in that direction. And I am not optimistic about how all this is going to turn out.
0: And, you know, the truth, as you know, all of your life in journalism, is vital to the outcomes that we want to see, like freedom and democracy. And so there's a lot at stake here, would you say, Jeff?
1: Oh, there's no question that there's a lot at stake here. And, you know, we are important, and I think that is revealed in the fact that people in power, they spend so much time attacking the media or trying to undermine the media. And, you know, it's because if it weren't for, you look at some of the biggest stories ever broken, whether it was Watergate or whether, you know, the Catholic churches and the spotlight group at the Boston Globe. You know, I look at one of the great sports scandals of the past few years. It was the doctor who was with the U.S. gymnastics team. And that may never have come out if it hadn't been for the work of the Indianapolis Star. And I could go on and on. The Vietnam War, some of the information that came out of that the Washington Post dove into. And so if we don't have that anymore, these people in power, pretty much have carte blanche. And so when you talk about the loss of all the newspapers across the country, a lot of that is a concerted effort on the part of some companies, you know, to buy up these papers and then get rid of them, in part so that they don't have people keeping their feet to the fire.
0: And that's just something we all need to think about and try to do something about. I had another example for you that the psychologist looked into in studying about misinformation. Another one is later retracted claims. So if you say something, you can later retract it and it will be okay. But they say, for example, repeat exposure to later retracted claims in the media that weapons of mass destruction had been found in Iraq in 2003, not only led many citizens to believe in those claims, but even led people to believe that such weapons had been used against Allied forces, something that was never reported, but which people inferred. More generally, this means that even if online fake news is relatively rare, false beliefs formed in at least part from exposure to that misinformation are quite common.
1: Yes, 100%. And, you know, we're seeing in other ways too, Suzanne. You know, a great example of this, and I even learned something from the aftermath of the tragedy surrounding Charlie Kirk and his assassination. And when I saw the reactions from across the spectrum. It was surprising and stunning. And what I discovered, I had a sense of this, but it was really hammered home that the algorithms online, they see what people are reading and looking at or scrolling online. And so they feed information to people based on that. And so there were people who were, you know, ardent Charlie Kirk supporters who only saw him as a devout Christian who just wanted to talk to people and get young people involved, so on and so forth, a real champion, and had no exposure to some of the truly misogynist and other, you know, negative things that he said about people, including calling for the execution of Joe Biden, right? By the same token, if you were on the other side of the coin, all you ever got about Charlie Kirk was the clips of him calling for Biden's, you know, execution, or some of the other things he said about minorities or women. And so you never had a sense of anything he did that might have been uplifting, when the truth was really somewhere in the middle. But there were people who were ardent Charlie Kirk supporters who had no idea of some of the things that he said that were cruel. And again, by the same token, there were people who were anti-Charlie Kirk who had no idea that he actually at times did try to do some uplifting conversations. And so, you know, that's the world we're living in now, and the algorithms are so sophisticated that you know, you've seen that when you, if you go online and you click on a page, the next thing you know, you're getting advertisements.
0: Oh, yeah.
1: Sort of geared to you.
0: Yeah. So, our daughter went to South America a couple of weeks ago to help with some work down there, with some counseling work, and was texting us from there. And I started getting all sorts of ads from Brazil that I had never gotten before, because they were aware that I had some connection to that area.
1: Yeah, it's remarkable. You know, it's like if we use this kind of thing as a force for positive, imagine what that would be like. But so, you know, for so many, it's just all about money, and it's used for a force for negative.
0: Well, and two, I wonder if the problem could be that we have all these new varying news feeds on all different platforms, and we don't necessarily know where they're coming from or if they are factual. Actually, in the past, when one of our main sources was the daily newspaper, the sources were typically identified, and we had faith that what we were reading had some basis in reality. How can you help us look at different news feeds, Jeff?
1: Yeah, you know, that's a tough one. I think, again, you want to look for as many objective or non-biased sources as you can. And I think one sort of inspirational thing we have taking place here now, you know, we've got the legacy media, which would be us, you know, the Lee Enterprises papers in Montana. There are five of them in Billings and Butte, Helena, Missoula, and Hamilton. And then, but I'm really encouraged by the rise of especially an outlet like the Montana Free Press, you know, which is nonprofit, which raises money, which gets grants on its own. It does not rely on advertising to support itself, and is making a point of doing objective journalism. And so this is something new, and there are a lot of these out there, and I think that this is the future of journalism in this country. I'm not as optimistic about corporate media. We keep tightening the belt, and we're doing okay right now, and actually our company seems to be growing a little bit, but the nonprofit model might be the way to go. Because you're not so reliant on advertising. That's what's crushed the print newspaper over the years. Just print advertising falling off the cliff, and we haven't figured out how to overcome that with just subscriptions. And so when you look at the nonprofits that don't rely on advertising, the Daily Montanan is another one, and there are some smaller ones in each community that are doing yeoman's work. And so I think going forward we're going to see more of this, and then it really becomes up to people who want objective journalism to support it by either subscribing to outlets they feel are objective, they feel like they're getting a fair rendering of what's going on in their community, and then supporting the nonprofits like the Montana Free Press. I mean, a lot of these you can, for a monthly subscription is no more than a cup of coffee or a latte, and that'll ensure that we continue.
0: I want to make full disclosure here. We do subscribe to the Bozeman Daily Chronicle. Couldn't do without it. So, and I hear you. And I wonder, as you're talking about all these concerns that are making inroads on the field of journalism, ethical concerns come into play. How do you continue to keep your own integrity and deal with the changing journalistic world? And I think you've addressed that really well, and I appreciate that. And another main concern I found in researching this was job insecurity and economic pressures that used to be there were a lot of freelance reporters who could earn a living just covering stories from everywhere. How do you see this shaping up in the near future here, Jeff?
1: Well, and I still do rely on freelance reporters. In fact, as staffs have gotten thinner, that's been more of a go-to source. I think, you know, ethically, and I'm somewhat old school, although I've embraced the new media, they're just lines that I won't cross. And whether that's lines between editorial advertising or in how we conduct ourselves doing stories. I mean, we have to be able to send the message to people and market to people that we are objective and we are fair. And if that's what you want out of your media, this is the place to come for it.
0: I really appreciate your outlook and your ethical considerations and concerns. I know that can get real tricky sometimes, can't it?
1: Well, it can. And, you know, we run into a lot of challenges. I think there are more and more people. You know, it used to be that the newspaper was the only game in town, maybe TV. And so if you wanted to get something out there, or, you know, if you wanted to defend yourself, you went to the newspaper. And now people don't feel like they have to do that. You know, we find that more in politics from Republicans, for instance. They have their places that they can go and not have to deal with objective media. Although we've done some outreach to say, look, we are a voice for everybody in Bozeman and the Gallatin Valley. And I have lived that on our editorial pages. If you send me an editorial and you're not libeling anybody and you're not putting egregious falsehoods in there, we will run it.
0: Yes, I've seen that over and over.
1: Mm-hmm. Yeah, and I think that's important. And, you know, in my personal politics are completely irrelevant. I wouldn't tell anybody how I vote. And, you know, I don't share it in the newsroom, and I don't share it out in public. And I think people need to know that they're getting a fair share here. There are other places that people can go now other than the newspaper. And so we're trying to, I think, message ourselves and brand ourselves as we are 100% objective. And what we want is what's best for Bozeman and the Gallatin Valley. And there's a lot of people with a lot of opinions on that. And we'll occasionally weigh in on that. But that we are objective and we are fair. And we're also 100% human. By that meaning, I mean, we are not letting artificial intelligence write or produce what we publish. that what we publish or that we put online. And a lot of people now are using artificial intelligence to do just that. So you can come to us and know that what we're producing has been done by a human as well.
0: And that was going to be our next question. How is AI impacting your work? And we just wanted to say we've found it so reassuring to hear you talking about trying to use good ethics and find the truth and report it and allow everybody to express opinions. And so we appreciate that. But going back to the question about AI, how much of an impact do you think it's making?
1: Well, it is really just starting to. And I was on an editor's call earlier this morning where I said, you know, I feel like I'm going from 0 to 100 miles an hour in a matter of months here when it comes to AI, because we are now for the first time having people question on, you know, on social media whether something we've produced was done by AI. And we even will run, I'll run some of our stories through an AI tool, a checker, to see if it comes back that it reads like it was done by AI. So, you know, I ran even one of my own when I did a story when Robert Redford passed away on the filmmaker here who worked on A River Runs Through It, which transformed this community. And I ran my story through the AI checker, and it said it was 97% written by a human. And I thought to myself, well, what was the other 3%? But we've had other stories that have been like 70% human, and so we're really curious what that other 30% was. But even more to the point, we have discussions about this all of the time here now, whereas we have some people in the newsroom who are adamant that we do not use AI for our stories. And yet there's one other person on our staff who says, why not? If you take a story that we've done and you run it through AI and AI improves it, what's the problem with that? It's better for the readers. And you can think of it as a spell check on steroids or a thesaurus on steroids, right? I mean, mm-hmm. From time to time, I will have a block trying to think of the right word, and I would look in a thesaurus to try to find it. You know, is that ethical or not? Well, now we've got the question about AI, and I think this is changing so fast that we're grappling with it. And you know, one of the questions for our readership going forward is, are you okay if, you know, we have sort of the creative intellect here to go interview people or work on a story, but once we've got it all sort of processed, we run it through AI to improve the writing. Are people going to be okay with that? That's a question. That's one of many questions we're grappling with.
2: How do you deal with issues of personal safety? I know in these times, journalists are being threatened.
1: Yeah, that's true. You know, and that's been going on forever. And sometimes it seems scarier. And every one of us, practically, at some time or another, have had death threats. The funny thing in my case, you know, I had one when I moved here 20 years ago over a sports column that predicted that the Grizzlies would finish ahead of the Bobcats in the Big Sky football standings. And at the time, the Grizzlies were terrific and the Bobcats weren't very good. So it was an obvious thing, but somebody actually told me I better be looking over my shoulder. But, you know, seriously, it's a good question. And I think it would be easy to be nervous, and there's always that possibility of that one person out there. But, you know, I think most people, when they threaten us, it's more bluster than anything else. You know, a friend of mine actually is Ryan Bussey, you know, who ran for governor and you know, wrote the book about the Second Amendment and his experience in the gun industry. And when that book came out, you know, he was crucified by a lot of people, and he and his family really did live in fear that somebody up in the Flathead was going to take a shot at him. But he was really gratified to see that the vast majority of people, even in Kalispell, or the gun industry is a big deal. We're supportive of what he wrote and who he was and what he did. And, you know, he himself has coined a term that I think about often. He calls some of these guys couch commandos because, you know, they sit in front of their computer and they make threats, but really, except in those rare instances, act on them. And so you do realize, though, that it goes with the territory that there are people who are really angry with you. And, you know, there are times where you're just careful about where you go and you're very aware.
2: I don't see that critical thinking is being taught. Is it? Is there, like, from kindergarten up, especially in college, I don't see, is it being taught?
1: You know what? That's a great question, Arliss, because that is my, I think that is my number one beef about our culture today, is that people are not doing critical thinking. And that includes some really, a lot of really smart people. I would include my own brothers in that. It's, you know, they've got their biases confirmed. And I see a pushback, actually, against, you know, I see in the undermining of our public education right now is basically a pushback against critical thinking. You know, my wife was an elementary school teacher, retired now, but that was the number one thing that she did as a teacher was to teach her kids how to think critically. It wasn't about reading, writing, and arithmetic. You know, that was part of it. But, and I think that's some of the pushback about colleges today, because colleges really are where you go get out of your bubble and you learn to do more critical thinking and meet more interesting, diverse people. So I think 100% you're correct. Critical thinking is being frowned upon in our elementary schools. And I think that is just dramatically hurting us as a culture.
0: I couldn't agree more that it's something we need to build up rather than erase. And
1: yes,
0: I remember in high school, one thing that really helped me develop critical thinking, for anybody out there who wants to advise a son or a daughter or any younger people listening, join the debate team. There, everything you say has to be based on a fact or information or proof. And you can't just say things. You have to back them up with actual proof. And I know as a scientist doing research, they held us to a very high percentage of correctness. My dissertation on the research was at the 96% level. That was, you had to be 95% or above. And so there are still rigorous areas out there. We need to expose our young people every way we can to finding out how to gain proof and solid information.
1: Yeah, I completely agree. And there's just right now, there's just a lot of pushback against it. And I think by and large, it's a lot of people who are afraid of what science teaches us, especially, and, you know, afraid of looking at our past as a culture and as a country. And, you know, we're seeing that right now. And I don't think that's, we're going backwards in my view. And there are a lot of people out there who are still, you know, very, they're pushing in the right direction, but there's a blowback right now against science that is really frustrating. You know, when you talk about medicine, for instance, but I hope we can turn this around, but I'm not optimistic right now.
0: Yeah, that kind of reminds me a few years back, there were political signs up in the neighborhood, and I guess somebody didn't agree with one because there was a bullet hole right through it. So if we could, work on truth and learning to reach out to one another firmly and kindly. And I think the newspaper does a real good job of that. We really appreciate your work and your standards so very much, Jeff.
1: Well, I appreciate hearing that. And, for your listeners, I would say, with full confidence, and they can have full confidence, that is what we're striving for. We're human, so we make mistakes. Our mistakes, our staff is still pretty small here, and so we wear a lot of hats, and it's pretty much nonstop. We can't get to everything we want to get to, but people who are listening to this show can know that if they pick up the Chronicle, that every attempt has been made for this to be a product that's ethical, fair, objective, and striving to be balanced. I don't always use that term, and I'll use a sports example as to why. And that's, you take Bozeman and Gallatin High Schools, for instance. If one of the teams is undefeated in football and the other team hasn't won a game, the coverage is not going to be balanced. The focus is going to be on the team that is having the winning season. But in general, we're also trying to be balanced. And so your listeners can, I think, can be confident in the fact that that's what we strive for every day here.
2: What we're talking about is external things that you can touch, can see, can verify the reality. In my field of psychology, the same is also true internally. There's something that about 20, 30 years ago, someone began to talk about cognitive distortions and assumptions that one makes about life from an early time, what people tell you and what they reinforce in you, which really aren't true. And so our job in psychotherapy was to help the person who comes in clinically depressed, for example, because they've always been told they weren't worth much, that this is true, that is true, you have to believe in this. It might be a certain false religious belief, although the culture they came from believed it. And so the job is to help them identify, okay, what is it am I doing? What do I believe that isn't true? There's a whole list of possible cognitive distortions. Among them are black and white thinking. Well, this is always true and that is never true. Or overgeneralization. You take one instance and you generalize it to the 100% to make it true in every case. Or mental filter. You filter out everything except that which you've been told or somehow want to believe. And I think that would go along with confirmation bias. Or the one that I found is very difficult is catastrophic thinking, is that, this has happened, therefore it's all over. It's a nuclear, it's the end. So what you're saying is true in the internal world as well.
1: Yeah, and, hopefully this is along the same lines, but I'm often struck by how people can read the same story or the same column and come out with a completely different take on what they're reading.
2: Exactly.
0: You mean sort of like the blind men and the elephant.
1: Exactly. I was a sports columnist for many years, and I remember one time going to a football game and having people within 10 minutes come up to me and have a completely opposite take on what I had written. I said, how can you do that? Clearly our brains are interesting things.
0: Well, we really appreciate this deep talk that we have been able to have about journalism. And a question I have some of our remaining time is, this is a changing occupation. What would you say to young people who have that burning desire like you had, or directing their thoughts toward becoming a journalist? First of all, we didn't get to talk about how you prepare to be a journalist. And next of all, would you recommend that?
1: I absolutely would. And one thing I'm really encouraged by is in the times that I've spent reaching out to high schools and the colleges. For instance, MSU here does not have a journalism program, but there's about 35 students working on the Expo at the campus paper. And I'm seeing a bit of a surge, I think, in young people who want to do this. And, you know, the good news is that there are many, many more options out there for people in this industry than there were when I started, even though the traditional newspaper isn't as flush and robust as it used to be. When I came out of college, though, you know, the competition was so stiff. And part of that was because of the movie All the President's Men. Mm-hmm. But there are so many different ways, even starting your own Substack online and being on YouTube, to where that you can make some money that way. And so I also see a lot of young people who are looking at what people my age have done to our culture here and saying, we want to make a difference, and journalism is a way I can make a difference. And so, you know, there are still very strong journalism programs and colleges around here and they're around the country, and there are ways for kids to get their feet in the door. I've seen more papers at high schools than I think there had been maybe 10 years ago. So I am encouraged, and I would definitely encourage kids to follow this, because I will say this, you know, I've been doing this, like I said in the beginning, for 45 years, and I haven't worked a day in my life other than, you know, a short period here and there where I had toxic people in the environment. Otherwise, you know, this to me has been a noble profession, and you get to meet extraordinary people and write about them. And that's a pretty cool thing.
0: Absolutely. So do you recommend, say, going to college to study English as a prompt for journalism, or to find a college that actually has a specific journalism program?
1: You know, it's a good question, Suzanne. The one that's unique about journalism is that although if you go to a journalism school, you will get good instruction, especially in the basics, and it helps you a little bit when you get out. But the reality is journalism is the one thing where you don't need your grades don't really matter. It's your clips, and you can also. You can get a degree in political science if you want to be a political writer. You can get a degree in science if you want to be a science writer. All that really matters is get your foot in the door and volunteer to write so that you have your clips that you can show somebody like me to get hired. So no, you don't need to get an English degree or a journalism degree, even though a journalism degree is a good way to go.
0: Okay.
2: Just a little bit of a offline question here. How does a journalism professor or an English professor know now if something is created by AI or the student who turns it in?
1: Well,
3: 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I'm Zuzana, bringing you Weekly Scores, because your life deserves a soundtrack. In August, this whole month, I was playing for you soundtracks I found on the vinyl. And today will be no different, as I unshrink-wrapped a fresh new vinyl that I had in my stash from Angela. And it is a soundtrack to Royal Tenenbaums. You may have heard about director Wes Anderson, and originally he started with his writing partner Owen Wilson, and their first movie was Bottle Rocket, and then followed by Rushmore and Royal Tenenbaums, offbeat comedy. This one about dysfunctional family reunion. Let's hear Royal Tenenbaums, and we will start with the opening title montage instrumental, 111 Archer Avenue.

We were listening to Royal Tenenbaums, Side 1, and started with 111 Archer Avenue, then These Days by Nico, and then String Quartet in F major, and let's hear Sonata for Cello and Piano in

Thank you for joining me here to experience this album. It's actually two vinyls in one, an envelope or whatever you call it. And I, for sake of, you know, flipping the LP's sanity, I'm gonna cue for you a second side of the second LP and start with Velvet Underground song, Stephanie Says.

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I'm Susanna, bringing you Weekly Scores. And today's episode is brought to you by TeenWorks, Bart, and Angela, who runs their educational program. And another incredible organization that provides great educational opportunity is our Verge Theater, located at the Emerson Center for the Arts and Culture in the heart of downtown Bozeman. The theater nurtures self-awareness, compassion, and community connection by ensuring everyone has equitable opportunities to engage in theater and arts. Verge Theater's mission is to create and offer arts education and offbeat, thought-provoking theater that is empowering and accessible to all members of our community, including kids, adults, teens, and even those who are currently incarcerated. To learn more about the list of upcoming shows, classes, and information, how you can be a part of this community, or how you can help support a theater, please check out our website at vergetheater.com. Now, let me get back to the vinyl and Royal Tenenbaums. We will listen to the back. I'm going to go back to vinyl number one, side B, and we will start with Bob Dylan's Wigwam.

0: movie started with Judy is a punk. That's on this side.
1: Please, and give me second grace.
0: Then we heard Pagoda's theme and Needle in the Hay. And finally,
1: give me a second face.
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0: That was the final song on this side of the LP, and I have queued for you one more song on my, like, on YouTube, I guess. It's from Rolling Stones, Ruby Tuesday, which also appears in this film. Okay, here we go.
1: Where she came from.

0: 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I'm Zuzana and I was playing for you my weekly scores. 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
1: 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Baroque Music Montana will finish their 2025-2026 season with the most rich and luscious music of the Baroque French compositions. Baroque Quintessence will feature compositions by Jean-Baptiste Lully, Muffat, Charpentier, and Rameau. The musicians for Baroque Quintessence will be Kerry Krauss on violin, Manami Mizumoto, Kyle Miller, and Max Mandel on viola, Joe Crouch on cello, and Lucas Harris on theorbo. The show will be held on Friday, August 21st in Paul and Kerry's backyard. Further information and tickets are available at baroquemusicmontana.org. Good morning. You are tuned to KGVM Bozeman, 95.9 FM, kgvm.org online. It's time now for your call. As a reminder, this episode originally aired on KALW on the previous weekday.

0: Welcome, I'm Rose Aguilar, and this is Your Call's Authoritarian Playbook series. In their new book, On Courage, How to Be a Dissident in an Age of Fear, political strategist Ami Fields-Meyer and journalist Julia Angwin interviewed over 100 dissidents and activists around the globe, arguing that anyone can defy an authoritarian if they have the conviction to do so. They write, quote, "This book is about what our collective nonviolent power can look like, what it takes to succeed, what gives individuals the courage to fight back, and how you can do it too. People have been fighting for their rights, for their dignity, and for each other for a long time," end quote. On Courage focuses on individual dissidents, dissident communities, the unfortunate side effects of being a dissident, and growing a dissident movement. Joining us to talk about this important book is Ami Fields-Meyer, a senior fellow at the Harvard Kennedy School's Allen Lab for Democracy Renovation and a former senior policy advisor at the White House during the Biden administration, where he led U.S. policy initiatives related to civil rights, consumer protection, and technology policy. Ami has served as a strategist to national civil rights organizations, political candidates, and high-profile public officials from Los Angeles City Hall to the West Wing. Ami Fields-Meyer's writing has been published in The New Yorker, The Atlantic, Foreign Policy, and other outlets. His new book, co-authored with Julia Angwin, is called On Courage, How to Be a Dissident in an Age of Fear. Hi, Ami. Thank you so much for joining us.
1: Thank you so much, Rose. I'm thrilled to be with you.
0: Well, we are very happy to have you. We started the Authoritarian Playbook series many months ago last year. It's hard to keep up with the time these days. Yes. But we decided to start this series because we felt like many in the media were really not connecting the dots. And I just wonder what your overall thoughts are. Here we are, August of 2026. What are your thoughts about major media coverage of the authoritarian policies we are seeing from the Trump administration?
1: Well, we decided to write the book for a very similar reason that you decided to start the series. Julia, my co-author, is a longtime journalist. I don't come from journalism. I come from the world of public policy and politics and government. And we felt that in both of our industries, the same thing was happening, that even as the specter of authoritarianism, and I'll say a little bit more about what that means, began to cast a shadow over the country, it felt to me certainly like among my really smart, thoughtful peers and colleagues, a lot of people were continuing to treat campaigns as normal campaigns. And certainly, as you describe, the media seems to have had trouble really knowing quite what to say, what words to use to describe the really abnormal authoritarian breakthrough. And I guess I would just say, Rose, that part of what I think is happening, why it's hard for Americans of all stripes, not just in media or in politics, to really be able to put their finger on the fact that what they're seeing is authoritarianism, is for two reasons. One, Americans tend to not see ourselves as of the world. we like to be separate and apart. And I think a little bit of that exceptionalism has seeped in. If you look to the statistics about what's going on elsewhere in the world, liberal democracy is now the least common form of government on earth, as I'm sure you've covered. 3 out of 4 people in the world now are living under some form of autocracy. And the United States is really just the latest to slip into this. But the one other reason that I think it's been difficult for folks from media to politics to everyone in between to really identify that what this is authoritarianism, despite people like Tim Snyder and Ann Applebaum and M. Gessen, who are experts in this, telling us that's what it is because authoritarianism looks different than it used to look. It no longer comes into town, at least in this country, on the back of a coup. It's now sort of the slow erosion of our institutions. It looks different. It feels different. We continue to have elections, but the elections can start to be tilted and less free and less fair. We continue to have media, but the media begins to be more corporate, more consolidated in the way that we're seeing. We continue to have courts, but the courts begin to be stacked. And so it continues to look like a democracy, but if you look a little bit more closely, you can begin to see things shifting and changing much more rapidly than we should be comfortable with.
0: That is a really good point, because if you are out there working, say, two or three jobs to make ends meet, let's say you're a single mom trying to get your kids to school, trying to find housing that you can afford, it is hard to pay attention to all of this. I mean, it's hard enough for us who swim in this every day to keep up. There's so much coming at us on a daily basis. And I wonder what this experience was like for you, given that you studied these issues very deeply, but you also interviewed so many incredible people around the globe. What was it like when you started the project and how you thought about authoritarianism? And then how has that really changed for you now that you've completed this project?
1: It's a really, really good point about people just trying to make ends meet. And I will say, before I say more about the project itself, I totally agree. And I have found this as we've traveled, we've been to 10 cities to talk about our book, that the abstract concept of democracy means much less to people now than I think it used to. And a lot of that has to do with, what does democracy really mean if I can't afford my rent payment? And, you know, part of the reason that we did the book this way was that I think that if we had just written a book about the sort of the Navalny's of the world or the Mandelas of the world, that would have been an interesting book, maybe a sort of a cinematic book, but I don't really think that it would have been so useful to normal people like me. And what we realized as we began to talk to dissidents, we ultimately spoke to over 100 people on 5 continents, from Venezuela to Hungary to Russia to Hong Kong and beyond, who have stood up to an authoritarian regime in some form or another, have stood up to political repression when there was risk for them involved. Sometimes that risk was really immediate physical danger, but oftentimes the people that we were talking to were people who faced something closer to what most of us will face, which is, I might lose my job, I might lose my reputation, I might lose my community. So I'll say this, when we started interviewing folks, at the beginning of the second Trump administration, we started calling up dissidents from around the world to ask, things are changing in the United States, what would you do? And we started this in January of 2025. Those first couple weeks of calling people from Venezuela and from Nicaragua and elsewhere, really the response from many of these dissidents was, that's cute. You know, two Americans who have finally, you know, who are finding our struggles to be sort of interesting and charming, and I'll humor you for just a second. But they really did not feel like what we were looking at bore any resemblance to what they had gone through. By the end of March, and just to orient people, because as you say, it's been such a deluge, this is end of March 2025. This is, you know, Mahmoud Khalil has been arrested. Rumeysa Öztürk has been arrested. We've begun to see many of these ICE raids. We've begun to see a lot of these attacks on the institutions. Those conversations changed in tone and in tenor. Instead of the sort of skepticism that we were hearing, we started to get responses that were basically like, let me give you advice, and I hope you're writing this down quickly because you're going to need it. And so that was quite humbling. Everything about that experience was quite humbling. But what we found as we spoke over and over again, you know, the fundamental question we started with was, how do people stay safe as they try to defy authoritarianism? I think we thought that we were going to get answers that were very technical in nature. What apps do you use? How do you sort of stay out of the crosshairs of the surveillance state? And we did get some of that. We did write some of that. But so much more of the answers that we received and the stories that we tell were spiritual, or about how people find safety in community and how people band together to get through moments like this.
0: It's really interesting to hear what you say about democracy, because a number of articles and studies have come out looking at how Kamala Harris spent a lot of time talking about threats to democracy when she ran for president. And it just didn't land with a lot of people, especially those who are struggling to make ends meet. I'm sure you have a lot of thoughts about what happened with her campaign, given that you worked in the White House under the Biden administration. But I wonder, are you in touch with any Democrats? What are they thinking about this now? How to talk to people about the real threats that we're facing, while at the same time talking about people and their everyday struggles?
1: You know, it's been a great surprising, but really wonderful blessing for me after more than a decade working in policy and democratic politics to step out of it, at least for the moment, to spend time with activists and here in the United States, but also all over the world. It is something that I think maybe should be mandatory for every political operative or policy advisor at some point, which is really to step out of your world, which is not to denigrate the people who are working, who have worked really hard on these important policy issues for a long time. But yeah, I think there's a major divide, and a bit of a disconnect between some of the messaging that's happened in past election cycles and what people are seeing and feeling now. You know, it was even interesting, I don't know if you saw this, just even last night, to see that Alex Vindman, who was a hero of the first sort of resistance era of Trump opposition, I say resistance, capital R in major quotes, who helped, you know, who was a witness, I think, in the first impeachment, who was a whistleblower. He was soundly defeated in the Democratic primary in Florida last night by a Democratic socialist. And without getting into those issues, because I think, you know, I think that they're sort of separate and apart, it was really, that was fascinating to me, to see somebody who came to prominence as a quote unquote resistance hero, as a fighter for democracy, to lose a lot of salience in the public view. So some of this absolutely has to do with the fact that I think that people are just concerned with their immediate day-to-day lives, as they should be. But I do think that there are still examples of people who have gotten really good at talking about democracy without talking about it as this conceptual, through this fluffier conceptual way. And, you know, one of the people who I think is really good at this, who's getting more attention this week, is Jon Ossoff. But even before this week, when he has attracted attention for talking about, in a sort of prickly, provocative way, an aide to President Trump, who he has, it seems to have a bit of a strange relationship with, he was really, really focused on corruption. And I don't know who's advising him, and I don't know what exactly Senator Ossoff has studied, but this is a lesson from other countries. One of the last countries that's sort of tracking along the United States' route that has been able to pull itself out of the authoritarian rut, at least temporarily, is Hungary. And in Hungary, what you see, just a few months ago, the massive elections happened, you see something very similar in that country to what's happening in this country. They continue to have an open media, but the media is increasingly, as I said before, aligned explicitly with the regime, both state and non-state TV. The same thing is true of the courts. The same thing is true of the civil service, just stacked in favor of the Orban regime. And one of the ways that the opposition leader, Peter Maiar, was able to mobilize massive groups of people was not to talk about quote unquote democracy. And it also rose wasn't to talk about really a very specific slate of policy proposals. What he was talking about and what ended up being able to organize and mobilize a massive majority to defeat Orban at the polls while they still had elections before that civic airspace was closed off was just to focus on his corruption. It was something, the self-enrichment of the regime and its allies was something that pissed off so many regular people that the people who were voting in the coalition for this opposition to Orban was everyone from the purple-haired liberals on college campuses in Budapest to the sort of MAGA equivalent folks out in the countryside. And it was corruption. It was the self-enrichment. It was, you are being robbed by the elite who is robbing you blind. That's the message that worked. It will be a different question to see how to govern moving forward now that Orban has been defeated. But it's a really important lesson for us here in the United States as we try to figure out how to talk about this, whether in the media or in democratic politics.
0: Do you think, and I want to dive into your book, we could talk for so long, given the
1: Totally.
0: work that you do, but do you think that the corruption message is really landing in this country now that there have been so many reports? We just did a show about this, about how the Trump family is once again enriching themselves, but it's a brand new level, especially when you look at the money they're making off of crypto. And a number of Trump supporters are investing in his crypto ventures, and they're losing a lot of money in the process. So, do you think that message is landing?
1: I haven't seen polling on this, but you know, sometimes polling can point us in obscure directions. I will say this, Rose. Authoritarianism is about two things. It's about stealing your rights, and it's about stealing your money. That's it. I think that if we boil it down, both of those things tend to elicit really passionate responses in people when it feels like I no longer have the freedom to speak, to write, to say what I once did, to move about, to express myself, to practice my religion, etc. And also, my hard-earned money is either being stolen from me, or other people aren't playing by the rules. And I don't know the numbers on what does and doesn't resonate. What I do know is what's happening. And I do know that what's worked in places like Hungary. One thing that we learn from studying authoritarian movements on five different continents is that there are tactics that work, and this is one of them. We could talk about others, but the other thing that I think Americans need to hear is we end up waiting around for the perfect messenger or the perfect coalition or the perfect message or the perfect political maneuver. That's the wrong approach. We just have to start somewhere. And so if it begins to feel as though talking about democracy and authoritarianism and maybe Trump is going to be a fascist and this language that Democrats have tried isn't breaking through, we have to try different things. And I'm very encouraged by people like Senator Ossoff. Senator Murphy in Connecticut is doing this too. But there are other people who are doing this in different ways. And we will need many, many messengers and different kinds of messages to get this across, because what works for one, as we've seen just in the recent primaries, what works in one political environment is not what's going to work in the other. We need to be willing to have a lot of different paths in.
0: Exactly. And it's so clear that people want to see tangible changes. And they just feel like by electing Democrats year after year, depending on where they live, they're just not seeing things get better. And that is why so many of these democratic socialists are winning. And it's just going to be fascinating to see how this plays out over the next couple of months going into the midterms. I mean, just to look at last night's race, as you mentioned, I mean, Angie Nixon, she got 56% of the vote.
1: And it's fascinating. I think we need to be paying attention to that. You know, there does seem to be an effort in some quarters to dismiss some of this as a courant or just a product of the moment. But clearly, we all need to be listening to people and to voters, and it's important to follow that voice.
0: On today's Your Call, we are speaking with Ami Fields Meyer, senior fellow at the Harvard Kennedy School's Allen Lab for Democracy Renovation and a former senior policy advisor at the White House during the Biden administration. Ami Fields Meyer is co-author with journalist Julia Angwin of the new book On Courage: How to Be a Dissident in an Age of Fear. If you have any questions or comments for Ami, you can give us a call at 866-798-8255. You can also email yourcall@kalw.org. For this book, Ami and Julia interviewed over 100 dissidents and activists around the globe, and the interviews are incredible. What these people are doing, what they have faced, is just so amazing. And I really hope you can get your hands on this book to read these stories. I was really affected, and I keep thinking about this quote from a former Venezuelan opposition leader who told you, "You are in a new reality and you need to behave like it." I just can't stop thinking about that and what that means to different people.
1: Well, this gets to the way we opened this conversation, which is that part of the strategy of the authoritarian right in this country and in other countries, but if you listen to people like Steve Bannon, is to flood the zone and to disorient us and to move so quickly that by the time we realize what exactly is happening, it's too late. And this is something that we hear over and over again from dissidents all over the world, which is, don't wait, as I've just said, don't wait for the perfect opening or opportunity to take action, whether it's in your workplace, in your community, in your home country, whatever it is that's happening that you really should do something. You know, we talk to people, We chose, this book is not a work of political science. We rely on a lot of academics to help us ground our theories and some of what we write about. This is a book of stories. The book is an invitation to the movement. There are 16 different lessons that are in this book that basically take you from the moment that you realize that something is wrong. I'm a lawyer and my office is considering accepting the coercion of being bullied into a deal with the administration. I'm a university professor and my research funding is now at stake. I realize that there are undocumented people in my neighborhood and I need to find a way to step up and do something about it. So we take you in this book from those moments all the way through to building a coalition. But the book is a bit of a buffet menu of options. We recognize that no two people are necessarily going to do the same thing to object. And so we tell a story about a civil servant, a lawyer in the Department of Housing and Urban Development, who realized that this Trump administration was no longer really enforcing civil rights in housing. And so he decided, despite major risks, to speak out. We talk to a different Venezuelan person, a Venezuelan woman in the

0: the fear that if I do speak out, if I do continue my work, if I do continue to be an activist, if I do seek a more democratic future, then I have the fear that I might lose something like my immediate safety or my status or my wealth. But every dissident in the entire book, everyone that we profile and almost everybody who we spoke to weighed that against a different fear, which is that if I don't speak out, if I don't do something, if I don't act now, I will be judged in the eyes of history or a higher power or my children, or I'll live somewhere outside of my values. And the people who we profile in this book are people who, under various different circumstances of repression and fear, chose to be motivated by those second things and did it anyway.
1: We have an email from Natalie who linked to a recent show we did about the anti-ICE protesters in Texas who got 30 to 100 years in prison. And what a message that sends to other activists. And Natalie said, can you talk about the message that sends to other activists? And based on the interviews that you did, what is the most effective form of activism at this point?
0: You know, under the Soviet Union, the apparatus of that it took to keep ordinary citizens in place was much more cumbersome and heavy and costly and resource intensive than what Putin uses now. I know we're asking about the United States, but I'm going to analogize in a way that should make us all very uncomfortable. What later autocrats have realized, later authoritarians have realized, and Putin is sort of the ultimate here, is that you don't actually need a vast surveillance state in the way that they had in the later years of the Soviet Union, or the middle to later years of the Soviet Union. What you can use instead is something that academics call selective repression or selective persecution. And this is when you pick somebody in every sector of society, in every industry, and make an example out of them. So if you look to Russia, where they, you know, every couple of years will arrest and try musicians who have done music that seems or is oppositional to the Kremlin. Russia, and the same thing is true of businessmen and political opposition leaders. You know, Russia is known in our, we think of Russia now as a place with lots and lots and lots of political prisoners, but actually it doesn't rank very high, excuse me, in the global rankings of political prisoners per capita, because it doesn't take that many high profile cases to create what one former political prisoner, Andrei Pivovarov, who ran an organization called Open Russia, told us that he calls fear in your kitchen, which is that you don't have to know someone. You just have to have seen this happen a couple of other times before you think twice about this. So that's the premise here. Now, I don't know whether Stephen Miller and Steve Bannon or Trump's other henchmen and mind melders are explicitly studying a Putin. But we do know that they're explicitly studying people like Viktor Orban. And we do know that it's very important to them that they understand this sort of civic psychology. And so that's the goal. The goal is to send the message that if you so much as get in our way, whether you are a member of the political opposition or just an activist, we are going to come for you. It's going to be the power of the state against you with everything we've got. What that means in response, what that means about what's effective, is that we can never, ever, ever give in. That we cannot, that as authoritarianism is about closing off civic airspace, we have to continue to push back. And it's why it's important that especially political leaders never be cowed into submission. And that, and this is really important, this is a sort of a critical piece, that the people who might come to their aid in public do so. That civic players, but also corporate leaders and other political leaders continue speaking up, even if it feels you feel fearful that the president might come for you next. The second that those of us who are watching this decide to stay quiet, the second authoritarianism has crept further and further into the United States.
1: That was so interesting to learn about the number of political prisoners in Russia, because you're right. I

0: I think a lot of people might assume that the jails, the prisons are just full of political prisoners. But as you said, that's just not the case when you look at other countries per capita. And Vladimir Gelman, a political scientist and former Russian democratic activist, talked about this. He said, modern autocrats have no need to rely on massive repression as a means of maintaining their dominance. Fear does most of the work. And you cited a 2025 survey in the book on courage, and it found that when you talk to Russian students, more than 6 in 10 say they're afraid to share their views on campus. So the fear is very, very deep.
1: Look, one thing that we get asked a lot when we're out on the road talking about this book is, where are the young people? Which I think is a funny question. People say, where are all the young people in the democracy movement? This often happens. I say this with love and no denigration, in groups of people. You know, a lot of the people who will come out to quote unquote democracy spaces are of an older generation. And I think there are two answers to that question. One is the thing that we spoke about before, which is that the word democracy, the sort of abstract notion of democracy, means less when you can't really plan for owning a home, when wages are down, when it's hard to find work, when rent is so high. But the other thing is that there were a lot of students out in the streets a couple of years ago over Israel-Palestine issues. Mm-hmm. And the way that universities responded to those student protesters, the way that many private employers responded, people were doxxed at best. Many people lost jobs and job opportunities. Many people were profiled on websites like Canary Mission and other places that profile student protesters. And many, worse, have now been the subject of deportation proceedings. And so I bring this up because this is of a piece with the Russian statistic that you just brought up. You know, when that Venezuelan leader, that Venezuelan opposition leader who you quoted from the beginning of our book, says, you need to be aware that you're in a different reality now, he doesn't mean that communism has come to America or that Nazism has come to America. What he means is that the signs of authoritarianism are consistent across the board, and that we need to be really clear about them when we see them.
0: Well, thank you so much for the question. Let's hear from a caller. Let's go to Virginia in Berkeley. Hi, Virginia. Thanks for holding.
2: Hi. In the U.S., the U.S. has over 800 bases all over the world. Neither the Soviet Union nor Venezuela nor Russia have anything like that. In the U.S., there's a pyramid of wealth where a very tiny percentage of humans and entities own almost all the wealth, and it's such that cities and states feel that they have to kowtow to this. They won't do fair taxation. Instead, they all pour money into these high-rise, dense condo schemes. They've gotten a lot of young people on board with these because there is no fair taxation. And I wish that what the leaders, the so-called leaders that we vote in these communities would do almost all their time is create dialogue between people in their communities so that each community would push and push and push to get a fair taxation policy in this country. And until we do, I don't see any of this changing in Democratic or Republican. Thanks.
0: All right. Thank you so much for the call. Ami, what are your thoughts on that?
1: Well, the book is not about fair taxation or tax policy, but what I will say is that what is very clear is that the conditions for an authoritarian to step in were ripe. It was sort of like, you know, a lot of dry foliage waiting around for a match to strike. Because when there is such profound social inequality and wealth disparity, people begin to look for alternatives. And so I agree with the caller in that if many of our institutions had been working better to begin with, if our country had been fairer and more equal to begin with, then the opening would not have been so wide for an authoritarian or an authoritarian movement to step in and to bring us to where we are at the moment.
0: And final thoughts, Ami, I wish we had more time. We would love to have you back because I really want to talk more about the people that you interviewed. But given that, you know, we are, what is it, a year and a half into this administration, after doing these interviews, we have a few more emails about effective activism. A lot of people just don't know what to do. People have been on the streets calling for wars to end, on the streets calling for, you know, taxes to pay for basic services, as Virginia just said. What else would you like to share with people about what is most effective at this point?
1: Well, I'll say two things, Rose. One is the orientation that Americans need to take on is something that the political scientist Maria Stephan calls collective stubbornness. Authoritarianism comes crashing down when the people begin to throw sand in the gears of the institutions that uphold it. That means that even though we're used to engaging in the tools with the tools of democracy, that is elections and litigation and legislation and showing up every couple of years, we need to keep doing those things. But we also need to begin to experiment with and use other tools that many of us are less comfortable with, like strike and boycott and civil resistance, civil disobedience. That's one. But the second thing I'll say is the four basic takeaways from this book, which is that when you begin to realize that you object to what is going on in your community or your country, there are four things to do. The first is that when you hear that voice of objection in your head, instead of suppressing it, follow it. Follow it. This is what we hear from people all over the world. This is not the more natural thing to do because there are risks, but you should follow the voice that says something is wrong and to do the thing that, and voice the objection. The second thing out of four, and I'll say these quickly, the second thing is that we heard from people all over the world is that the best way to do that, the best way to follow that voice is to find other people who share your values. Americans don't tend to have political homes. We have other forms of community like religious community or social community. Civic community is much harder, and we don't generally have a political home. So everybody should find a place to organize regularly, to show up every week or every couple of weeks to be with people who share your values. The third thing is don't do stupid stuff, no unforced errors. People tend to think that being a dissident, that being an objector means taking on unnecessary risk, but that's not what we should do. There are a lot of things, we write about it. The entire third section of our book is about how to stay safe as an activist, especially under digital surveillance. And the fourth thing, and this is really important, is to commit yourself to persuasion, to expanding your political home, to working on non-traditional, strange bedfellows, alliances, and coalitions, to make your alliances bigger, and to find people who you can work with, even though you don't agree on everything, but who agree that at the basic level that we need a multiracial constitutional democracy in this country. And if you can do those four things, then the whole country will be off to a much better place and a much more hopeful place in the future.
0: Ami Fields-Meyer is co-author of the new book On Courage, How to Be a Dissident in an Age of Fear. Ami is senior fellow at the Harvard Kennedy School's Allen Lab for Democracy Renovation and a former senior policy advisor at the White House during the Biden administration. Ami, thank you. Thanks to you and Julia for this book. We would love to have you back. I feel like we just scratched the surface. Thank you so much for joining us.
1: I'd love to join you again. Thanks for having me, Rose.
0: Great. Thank you so much. And coming up on Your Call, we are going to find out why San Francisco Mayor Daniel Lurie has terminated a contract with Hospitality House's 6th Street Center in downtown San Francisco. This is Your Call. We'll be back after this.
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0: This is Your Call. I'm Rose Aguilar. Now we are going to find out why San Francisco Mayor Daniel Lurie's administration has terminated its contract with the Hospitality House's 6th Street Self-Help Center in San Francisco. Since 1967, Hospitality House has been providing opportunities and resources for personal growth and self-determination to unhoused people and neighborhood residents in San Francisco's Tenderloin neighborhood, 6th Street corridor, and mid-market area. The Hospitality House 6th Street Self-Help Center has been told by the mayor's office that it will close as of December 31st. Later today, residents, advocates, and community leaders will gather outside the center at 169 6th Street in San Francisco from 11 to 1 p.m. to make their opposition to the closure known and call on Mayor Lurie and the city of San Francisco to reconsider this decision. Joining us to talk about the closure and the efforts to reverse the mayor's decision is Joe Wilson, executive director of the Hospitality House. Joe arrived at Hospitality House in 1983 as a shelter resident. He started volunteering, then became a shelter manager. For the next 20 years, he worked in various leadership roles at other nonprofits and in labor unions before returning to Hospitality House as a policy advocate and now executive director. Hi, Joe. Thanks so much for joining us.
5: Good morning, Rose. Thanks for having
0: us. Good morning. Thank you. We're also joined by Sherry Davis, Hospitality House's 6th Street Center Program Manager. Hi, Sherry. Thank you so much for joining us.
6: Hello, Rose.
0: Nice to have you. And we're joined by Henry Karnilowitz, president of the SOMA Business Association. We reached out to Mayor Lurie's office to ask if someone from the office can join us. They said that no one could join us from the office, but they connected us with Henry. Hi, Henry. Thank you so much for joining us.
7: Hi, Rose. Glad to be on here. And we'll go forward with this and see what happens. Thank you.
0: Well, thank you. So, Joe, for people who are not familiar with Hospitality House, can you tell us what you all do at the 6th Street Center Drop-In Center?
5: Well, yes. So Hospitality House, as you pointed out, was founded in 1967 in the spring of the Summer of Love by a group of community volunteers seeking to have more welcoming spaces, particularly for young people. During the emerging great gay rights and gay liberation movement, we were formed just 6 to 7 months after the Compton's cafeteria riots, and we've maintained solidarity with the gay and lesbian and transgender community for decades. We operate 6 programs, 5 locations, 4 different neighborhoods, 3 different neighborhoods. Including our emergency shelter, which is one of the city's oldest, but also one of the city's smallest emergency shelters, as you pointed out. I slept at the Hospitality House's shelter in 1983. We have a community arts program, which will soon be celebrating, along with us, in 2 years, the 60th anniversary of the community arts program, which is still the city's only free fine arts studio and gallery space for low-income and unhoused artists. It's a unique social enterprise in that artists keep 100% of the sales from proceeds, of their artwork. We have an employment program, which we operate one of the city's 8 centralized job centers. Every year, 500 plus unhoused unemployed job seekers, come to us looking for work, connection with the workforce, and we get about 240-250 folks either connected to job training or full or part-time employment. We have a community building program which seeks to offer people positive options for engaging in their community. We have a trauma-informed leadership development project called Healing Organizing Leadership Development, and over the years 5 of our board members have actually come through that leadership training program. And then we have the 2 self-help centers, one of the Tenderloin Self-Help Center, which was formed in 85 or 86 out of a community engagement process to rebuild peer-based, community-based mental health services that had been dismantled during the Reagan era. And then, ironically, the city asked us to replicate south of Market what we've done in the Tenderloin, with the Tenderloin Self-Help Center. And we did that with the 6th Street Self-Help Center starting in 2008, I believe.
0: And so, Joe,
5: it's nearly a 20-year history.
0: Joe, can I just jump in, because we have about eight minutes left, and I want to make sure we get all the information out. When did you all learn that your contract was going to be terminated?
5: So, in clarification, the contract itself has not been terminated. What we've been instructed to do is to close the 6th Street Self-Help Center and then relocate the staff elsewhere into our other programs. So we still have the contract with the Department of Public Health, yet, but we won't be able to operate the 6th Street Self-Help Center at its location. And frankly, the problem is that these resources are all community-based. The idea is to connect people in the communities where they are. And so you remove that asset, that program, that resource for people, then you have one fewer resource for people who are seeking those services, and conditions worsen, not improve.
0: So I'm just trying to get a sense of what the mayor's office told you exactly. Did they tell you you have to shut down the 6th Street Self-Help Center by December 31st?
5: Yes. Yes.
0: And was there a reason?
5: The reasons were vague. They like what we do. They just feel that it's no longer needed on 6th Street, which is not our experience. And Sherry can talk more about that in terms of what's needed on 6th Street. And frankly, most of the people who access the Self-Help Center on 6th Street are residents of SoMa. And so this notion that people are coming from all over the city, all over the country to get to 6th Street for its services is a false one. And we believe that there ought to be community resources in the community where people live.
0: Joe Wilson is executive director of Hospitality House. I'd also like to get Henry to comment here. Henry Karnilowicz is president of the SoMa Business Association. And Henry, we reached out to the mayor's office and they connected us with you. You were extensively quoted in a Mission Local article about the closure of the 6th Street Self-Help Center. And in the interview, you said that your organization has met with the mayor's office over the last year to express your concerns, especially what's going on outside of Hospitality House. Can you tell us a little bit about 6th Street and what concerns you about what is going on at Hospitality House?
7: I want to start off with, first of all, with redevelopment, because that's when I got involved quite heavily with South of Market, particularly 6th Street. I was on the advisory board with the redevelopment agency, and the whole idea was to revitalize 6th Street. And during this time, when they were around before its demise, we planted the palm trees, we redid the sidewalks. Through Urban Solutions, a vision that was created by redevelopment, we got business to move in, such as Miss Saigon, Jack Sino at the optometrist, and a few other ones along 6th Street. Once the demise of redevelopment, then it sort of seemed to go south. And for a while there, it goes, especially along Jesse Street and those areas around there, they were just packed with people camping all over the place. And it was not a nice scene for anybody. So we're not talking about just the people that are out in the street, but the businesses and everyone else out there. At Hospitality House, it has not been uncommon. I'd walk by there and there'd be a whole bunch of people hanging outside. I can't say for sure they're using drugs, but they'd be laying down there and doing stuff. And there was one occasion we got from one of our Filipino folks who said there was a senior the Filipino lady, she's walking by, and someone out there apparently assaulted her. Anyway, the thing is, we really want to revitalize. You know, we don't want to keep getting this push and push and push from everywhere and into 6th Street, which is the entry into the city, for crying out loud. Don't we want to revitalize to make it great for everybody? As Joe just said, the city's not taking the money away. Give them another location where they can go to. look, do you have to be right there next to where these where the people are everywhere? It's like if I want to go where I live, you know, if I want to go to the hospital, do I tell the city, hey, build a hospital next door to me? No, I go to the hospital where I need to get attention. Yes, they do a great job. It's true. I know people have gone through the program. But if the only way we're going to get sexually revitalized is by doing what the mayor is doing. When he first got elected, the first thing he did, he walked up and down Sixth Street to move people away from sprawling all over the place and defecating. And all, I hate to use these words. You know, it's terrible.
0: Well, and we have to have a longer conversation about this because there's so much to discuss here. There's concern, there's safety concerns, there's treating people with dignity and respect. And this is such an ongoing conversation in San Francisco and many parts of the country. Sherry, what are your thoughts about what Henry and other people in the area point out? I mean, this is an ongoing conversation that we have been having in San Francisco for so many years. Sherry?
8: Yes, I'm here.
0: Okay, go ahead.
8: Can you hear me?
0: Yes.
8: Yes, it is people everywhere, but also it's a lot of control around here. There has never been open drug use at Hospitality House, in front of Hospitality House at all, ever. Yes, people hang out. We're not open on the weekends. So a lot of times on the weekends, they get a lot of people that gather us on the weekends. When we are open, we have events, we activate the sidewalks, we bring people together, we build relationships with the community members who live in SROs. Some of the folks that hang out are neighbors. They live upstairs in the hotel. And so they have company, right? They bring their company and invite them to events when they come. But for the most part, we help people and we make sure that they stay safe. They can come in and use the restrooms. It's the only public bathrooms on the South Market here. Charging the phones, seeing the therapist, going to therapy groups, case management, housing, right? Stabilizations, right? We have, you know, a various of things that happens here at this location here, you know, on Sixth Street. And it's like, I hear the word vitalizing. It's more, to me, it's just a better word of gentrification. I just want to say that.
0: Sherry, moving people away is
8: like, he had the opportunity, you had the hub. If when you had the hub, if it was working, why would you take it out? Why would you move it?
0: So, Sherry, if this 6th Street Self-Help Center has to close by December 31st, the mayor is basically saying, take those resources back to the Tenderloin and provide the resources there, but just don't do it on 6th Street. Is that what's going on here?
8: Yes, and I just want to say their strategy of what they're doing now is going to become the community members' tragedy. Because these resources are connected to them in this area. And some folks are not going to be happy and won't be able to walk on the other side of the market, right? Others we do wellness checks with. I just, you know, I want to say removing the services off of Sixth Street is a big mistake right now. Yeah.
0: Well, you know, I wish we had more time. We learned about this over the weekend a couple days ago, and we decided to add this segment today. So we have to have a longer conversation. You know, I will say, KALW, we're moving into our new building soon. We're 10 minutes from the Hospitality House. So we're going to be right in the neighborhood. And we really need to have these kinds of conversations because, as Henry points out, you know, businesses are concerned about what's happening in front of their doors. People really want to be safe walking anywhere in the city. Of course, anyone does. And then the question is, how do you deal with these issues from a humane perspective. I think this conversation just really needs to continue, and we're definitely going to have so many more, especially when we move into the neighborhood. I want to thank Joe Wilson, Executive Director of Hospitality House, Sherry Davis, the Hospitality House's 6th Street Center Program Manager, and Henry Karnilowitz, President of the Soma Business Association. I'm sorry this segment was so short, but we will definitely have you all back. Henry, we're out in about 10 seconds. Go ahead. All right, we're gonna have to have you all back. Thank you so much for joining us. There's gonna be an event right now at 169 6th Street to try to keep this center open. Thanks for joining us. I'm Rose Aguilar. It's your call.
9: I'm Dr. Anthony Lizerwitz, and this is Climate Connections. Over time, many coastal cities have developed their shorelines and built seawalls to protect them from erosion and flooding.
10: So in Boston, for instance, a lot of the coastal areas used to be salt marshes and mudflats. A lot of those edges have been hardened into granite seawalls.
9: But Joe Christo of the nonprofit Boston Harbor Now says seawalls are inhospitable to shellfish, snails, and other coastal marine life.
10: A lot of times they just don't have those sort of nooks and crannies and crevices that really help nurture marine life. And it really hurts the biodiversity of regions where those seawalls exist.
9: So Christo's group is demonstrating a way to reduce the environmental harm of seawalls. They've worked with researchers, the city, and other groups to install living seawall panels at 2 waterfront sites in Boston. The concrete panels are bolted onto existing seawalls and have crevices that mimic rocky tidal habitats. They were installed almost 2 years ago and are already teeming with plants and animals.
10: Seaweed and mussels, oysters, snails, and different types of fish also being present in the water near the seawalls as well, so it's pretty exciting stuff.
9: Climate Connections is produced by the Yale Center for Environmental Communication. To learn more about climate change, visit climateconnections.org.
3: This is Human Capital, news and features of Montana government. I'm J.P. Pomnikowski. 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A massive new tar sands pipeline proposed to transport oil from Alberta, Canada to Cushing, Oklahoma is largely unpublicized, perhaps by design. The pipeline has misleadingly been dubbed in the media as Keystone Light due to its similarities to the now-defunct Keystone XL pipeline, though some say a more suitable name would be Keystone 2.0 or Keystone XXL. If approved, the pipeline could move up to 1.13 million barrels of oil per day, far more than the original Keystone XL proposal. The new project also comes with a host of concerns about how it could impact the surrounding region and people, just as the formerly proposed Keystone XL pipeline did. The new proposed tar sands pipeline has been segmented into 3 phases by U.S.-based company Bridger Pipeline and Canada's South Bow, a spin-off company from the former Keystone XL proponent TC Energy. The first segment is called the Prairie Connector and would carry crude oil from the Alberta-Canada oil fields to the Montana border. The second segment, dubbed the Bridger Expansion, would carry the tar sands crude oil south through eastern Montana from Montana's north to its southern border to Guernsey, Wyoming. The third leg of the project would move the oil to refineries in Cushing, Oklahoma. The company Bridger Pipeline is a subsidiary of True Companies, which has had several significant pipeline spills at other existing facilities, including a 50,000-gallon spill into Montana's Yellowstone River in 2015 and a 45,000-gallon spill in Wyoming in 2022. The consequences of a potential spill from the proposed tar sands pipeline are even more severe with tar sands crude oil because its chemical and physical properties make it extremely difficult and costly to clean up once it enters the environment. As proposed, the middle segment of the pipeline would cross the Yellowstone River, the Missouri, and Poplar Rivers in Montana, and the Little Missouri, the Belle Fourche, Cheyenne, and North Platte Rivers in Wyoming. On federal lands alone, it would cross streams and rivers more than 150 times. Bridger Pipeline initially failed to disclose the type of oil it planned to transport, but later confirmed that the pipeline is designed to carry tar sands oil, one of the dirtiest and most environmentally destructive fuel sources on the planet. While the pipeline has been broken into segments and branded with different names, as a whole, it's a bigger version of Keystone XL. The proposed routes for the middle segment of the pipeline alone could cut through unceded hunting territory guaranteed to the Lakota, Northern Cheyenne, Arapaho, Gros Ventre, Assiniboine, Mandan, and Arikara tribal nations under the Fort Laramie Treaty of 1868. It could also cut through the Warrior Trail alongside Highway 212, which includes historic sites from the Black Hills War of 1876, and the pipeline would cross the Missouri River, which feeds Lake Sakakawea, the primary water supply for the Fort Berthold Reservation, home of the Mandan, Hidatsa, and Arikara nations. One proposed route would travel directly through the Fort Peck Reservation, a critical sage-grouse habitat. Indigenous nations are raising the alarm to stop the pipeline in order to protect the land and water, treaty rights, and sacred sites. The Trump administration issued a cross-border permit for the pipeline in April without completing an environmental analysis, without consulting with impacted tribes, and without informing the public about the type of oil the pipeline would transport. Bridger needs several state and federal permits before it can move forward with the massive pipeline. At first, the Montana Department of Environmental Quality granted an undisclosed waiver to the project that allowed the company not to include required information from its project application and did not make public notices or public hearings, as required by law. This is J.P. Pomnikowski for Human Capital on KGVM 95.9 FM and online at kgvm.org. All past episodes of Human Capital are available online anytime at kgvm.org.
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4: KGVM thanks Abby Webster and her imaginary band for their support of our programming. 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That's Abby Webster and her imaginary band, with Angela Autumn and Trinity Jane playing some music between the pines at Pine Creek on Sunday, August 23rd. 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
1: 5 years of Taliban takeover in Afghanistan. It is not only 5 years, it's not only a number. It is 5 years of darkness, 5 years of no rights of movements to women, no rights to education, no rights to work.
0: As the Taliban marks 5 years since returning to power in Afghanistan, the UN says Afghan women have been, quote, erased from public life. We'll speak with Nagina Yari, a longtime Afghan women's rights defender living in exile. Then we hear from the first person jailed in the U.S. for protesting AI after she blocked the entrance of OpenAI's headquarters.
2: This technology is fueling a dystopian level of surveillance. It's fueling a fascist state. It's going to take all of our jobs. It's already taken many of them.
0: We'll also speak with two AI experts, Connor Leahy, who's been briefing U.S. lawmakers on the threats inherent in the development of AI, and we'll speak with James Muldoon. His new book, Love Machines, investigates how people form relationships with AI. He's also co-author of Feeding the Machine, The Hidden Human Labor Powering AI. All that and more coming up. Welcome to Democracy Now!, democracynow.org, The War and Peace Report. I'm Amy Goodman. The U.S. Treasury reports the national debt has passed the $40 trillion mark, months earlier than previously expected, mostly due to lost revenue from President Trump's tariffs. And there's no sign of deficit spending ending anytime soon, as the Pentagon seeks tens of billions of additional dollars to pay for the U.S. and Israeli war on Iran. And after the Trump administration in April asked Congress to boost war spending to $1.5 trillion. During his 2016 campaign, Donald Trump pledged to completely eliminate what was then a $19 trillion debt within 8 years. President Trump's announced what he's calling the most crushing economic operation ever against Iran. In a social media post, Trump warned countries that trade with Iran will also face, quote, unquote, tremendous economic consequences, adding, quote, this will be economic warfare and isolation on an unprecedented scale. Trump gave no details on whether the U.S. would impose any new sanctions or which countries could be affected. In response, Iranian Foreign Minister Abbas Araghchi said Trump's announcements designed to distract from unprecedented U.S. national debt and surging interest costs. Meanwhile, the Financial Times reports Iran could target U.S. military installations in Europe if the Trump administration escalates the nearly six-month-old war with U.S. bases in Bulgaria and Cyprus among potential targets. Casualties estimated at this point of the Israeli-U.S. war, U.S. casualties, are over 750 people wounded and 18 dead. In Gaza, Israeli strikes killed 10 Palestinians in two separate attacks Wednesday, one at a police post in Gaza City and another at Nusayrat refugee camp. Israel's continued attacks came as residents of Gaza City held a mass funeral of 50 Palestinians from three families killed by Israel whose bodies were only recently retrieved from under the rubble. On Wednesday, Israel's military admitted for the first time that its soldiers opened fire on a car carrying 5-year-old Palestinian Hind Rajab, killing her and her entire family, as well as Palestine Red Crescent Society medics dispatched to rescue the family. Israel's army fired more than 300 bullets in the attack in January 2024. In Gaza City, Hind Rajab's grandmother rejected Israel's claims that it had opened an investigation into the killing, the first criminal probe by Israel into the conduct of its troops in Gaza. Hind Rajab was named after her grandmother.
3: We as Hind Rajab's family do not trust the judiciary of the state of Israel. We hope that justice will be delivered from the entire world. We appeal to the international justice system as a whole.
0: The Israeli military said it would also investigate the killing of 15 Palestinian paramedics whose bodies and crushed emergency vehicles were recovered from a mass grave in Rafah in March 2025. The Ghada al-Attar, the widow of Anwar al-Attar, one of those 15 medics, spoke while holding the couple's young daughter.
4: The truth will not come, and the wound will keep bleeding. The pain is still the same. The loss grows day by day. Every time this girl gets older and asks me where her father is, and I can't answer her, the wound grows deeper. He was the pillar and support of the family. He's gone. The investigation won't achieve anything.
0: Israel says it would not investigate three other attacks on Gaza that killed aid workers from World Central Kitchen and MSF, Doctors Without Borders. And Israel made no mention of thousands of other incidents where Palestinian civilians were killed by Israeli forces. The Palestinian Authority and Britain have criticized Israel's move to advertise a tender for over 1,200 new homes in the occupied West Bank as part of its E1 settlement plan. The scheme would join thousands of settlement units in illegally annexed East Jerusalem to the West Bank's Maale Abdunim block, severing East Jerusalem entirely from the West Bank and effectively splitting the territory into two halves. Palestinians have long sought East Jerusalem as the capital of their future state. This comes as Palestinian prisoners claim Israeli forces marked some of them with numbers on their foreheads during a raid in the occupied West Bank. One detainee said troops had assigned numbers to some of those held, apparently to keep track of them and manage the questioning. In the United Kingdom, a jury has been discharged after reaching a single guilty verdict in the trial of eight Palestine Action activists who allegedly planned a raid to sabotage equipment at an Israeli-owned arms factory run by Elbit Systems. The jury spent more than 37 hours considering evidence but failed to reach verdicts on 14 of 15 charges relating to the direct action protests. Seven of the activists now face retrial. Last month, the jury acquitted one of the defendants of violent disorder over a lack of evidence. A former Justice Department attorney has filed a complaint claiming the Trump administration task force charged with investigating anti-Semitism pushed universities into massive settlements despite turning up little to no evidence of anti-Semitism on campus. Haley Van Arum, a former career attorney in the Justice Department's Civil Rights Division, said in her complaint, the government's probes into schools like Harvard, Brown, and Columbia were, quote, an unlawful process designed to achieve predetermined political goals, unquote. Brown University settled for $50 million. Columbia settled for $200 million. Harvard refused to settle, and a judge threw out the case against the university. In Ukraine, a Russian assault on Kyiv overnight killed at least 13 people and injured 40 others as missiles struck residences, warehouses, a school, and a children's hospital. Russia's attacks followed a wave of Ukrainian strikes a day earlier, with Moscow's mayor reporting over 600 drones attacked Russia's capital region. Meanwhile, the Russian-occupied Zaporizhzhia nuclear power station lost its only external power line, forcing crews to activate emergency diesel generators. It's at least the 27th time since 2022 the plant has had to rely on backup systems to prevent a nuclear meltdown. Meanwhile, Ukrainian President Volodymyr Zelensky has sacked a senior advisor amidst over alleged money laundering scheme. Her firing comes amidst a growing corruption scandal plaguing Zelensky's administration. This week, Ukraine's popular former defense minister, Mykhailo Fedorov, called for presidential elections, which have been suspended while Ukraine remains under martial law.
5: Democracy cannot be held hostage by Russia. We must find a lawful, safe, and realistic mechanism that would allow Ukraine to restore a fully functioning democratic process, even under conditions of a long war.
0: A former advisor to infectious disease expert Dr. Anthony Fauci has pleaded guilty to conspiring to evade public records laws and conceal government documents related to the COVID-19 pandemic. David Morins worked under Dr. Fauci as a senior official at the National Institute of Allergy and Infectious Diseases. He now faces up to 5 years in prison. His guilty plea comes after Dr. Fauci appeared before the Senate Homeland Security and Governmental Affairs Committee last month, chaired by Republican Senator Dr. Rand Paul. During the combative hearing, Fauci invoked the Fifth Amendment more than 100 times, declining to answer questions about his handling of the COVID-19 pandemic and the origins of the coronavirus. Before leaving office, President Biden had issued a preemptive pardon to Dr. Fauci. The drug makers Moderna and Merck report a new experimental vaccine treatment shows promising signs of preventing skin cancer from returning or spreading in high-risk melanoma patients. The first-of-its-kind therapy could herald a powerful new approach for treating other cancers. It relies on the same mRNA technology that led to the rapid deployment of life-saving vaccines during the COVID pandemic. This comes after the Trump administration slashed $500 million worth of contracts and grants for mRNA vaccine development projects targeting respiratory viruses. President Trump has nominated Dr. Heidi Overton to become the next commissioner of the U.S. Food and Drug Administration, the FDA. Overton is an abortion opponent who celebrated the overturning of Roe v. Wade as a huge victory. Last week, she joined a signing ceremony for Trump's executive order slashing the childhood vaccine schedule. Women's health groups warn Overton could seek to further restrict access to medications used in abortions, including mifepristone. Minnesota's top prosecutor has sued Texas Republican Governor Greg Abbott, seeking to force him to extradite an ICE agent to stand trial in Minnesota on felony assault charges and for falsely reporting a crime during an immigration raid in Minneapolis in January. Prosecutors allege 52-year-old Christian Castro shot Venezuelan immigrant Julio Sosa Celis in the leg through the door of a home, then lied by claiming the assault was in self-defense. The agent, Castro, was arrested in Texas in May, but Governor Abbott has since refused to sign off on his extradition. Minnesota Attorney General Keith Ellison announced the lawsuit Tuesday.
6: Christian Castro has been charged with breaking the law in Minnesota. He must face justice in Minnesota. Governor Abbott should have granted Governor Wall's extradition request long ago and is required to do so now.
0: President Trump led reporters on a bizarre 40-minute tour of the White House Wednesday, showing off renovations while announcing plans to build an elaborate granite and marble helipad. According to President Trump, the manufacturer of the Marine One fleet, a company called Sikorsky, donated the funds for the new helipad. And the Committee to Protect Journalists is calling on the Mexican government to protect media workers while holding their assassins accountable after 5 journalists were killed in Mexico in just 2 months. CPJ is calling it the worst wave of violence it's documented in Mexico for over a decade. This is John Albert Hutson, Mexico correspondent for the Committee to Protect Journalists.
7: What's particularly concerning is that the Mexican government does not appear to have a cohesive answer to this wave of violence. Instead, it's pointing at the number of general homicides dropping. CPJ urges the Mexican government to federalize the cases of murdered journalists this year, as well as strengthen protective measures, particularly for journalists in high-risk areas.
0: And those are some of the headlines. This is Democracy Now!, democracynow.org, The War and Peace Report. I'm Amy Goodman.
8: And I'm Nermeen Sheikh. Welcome to our listeners and viewers across the country and around the world. In Afghanistan, this month marks 5 years since the Taliban returned to power and the U.S. withdrew forces. Since retaking control in August 2021, the Taliban have stripped away the rights of women and girls, with UNESCO reporting some 2.5 million girls are now barred from secondary and higher education. The United Nations warns more than half of women's organizations still working in Afghanistan could cease operations within the next year due to funding problems. Human rights organizations describe the Taliban's sweeping restrictions as a systematic erasure of women and girls from public life, with some characterizing the system as gender apartheid. The restrictions extend even beyond schools and workplaces. Under the Taliban, Afghan women are banned from outdoor parks, among other spaces, and books written by women have been removed from libraries. Women venturing beyond the home must be accompanied by a male guardian, and so-called morality laws curtail their rights to speak, sing, or recite out loud in public.
0: Women have also been stripped of their protections against domestic violence, rendered legally subordinate to their husbands, and forced to remain in unwanted marriages. The rollback of women's rights, coupled with deepening poverty, has also led to a surge of child marriages in Afghanistan. This is the permanent representative of Denmark to the United Nations, Christina Marcus Lassen.
9: The Taliban's systematic repression of women and girls has become a defining feature of the current system. Afghanistan remains the only country in the world where girls are banned from secondary and higher education. The grave abuse of the right to education is also having far-reaching consequences for Afghanistan's economic development and provision of essential public services.
8: That was the Danish representative at the United Nations. Malala Yousafzai, winner of the 2014 Nobel Peace Prize, is also speaking out on the fifth anniversary of the Taliban takeover of Afghanistan. In 2012, she was shot in the head by a Taliban gunman who boarded her school bus in Mingora in the southwest of Pakistan. Yousafzai survived serious wounds and now continues to campaign around the world for girls' education. This is Yousafzai.
1: 5 years ago, women were doctors, engineers, athletes, and artists. Now, they're banned from university, from work, even from going to public parks. Girls who once raced to school in the morning are now confined to their homes, banned from education. The Taliban have enforced a system of segregation and domination, a gender apartheid on millions of women and girls. And today, the Taliban are celebrating. But while they are marching in military parades and firing weapons, Afghan women are organizing. They are building a movement and working with governments from Mexico to Spain to South Africa to ensure justice for women and girls in Afghanistan. Today, I want the Taliban to know that they have nothing to celebrate, because we will hold them accountable for their crimes. And we will make sure gender apartheid will not be tolerated anywhere in the world.
0: That was Malala Yousafzai, winner of the 2014 Nobel Peace Prize. Well, for more, we're joined by Nigina Yari. She is a peace activist, longtime women's rights defender from Afghanistan. She's the executive director of Window for Hope organization, forced to leave Afghanistan in 2022, just months after the Taliban takeover 5 years ago, has been organizing aid campaigns from exile in Germany. She also serves on the board of the Nobel Women's Initiative, which Nermeen is also on the board of. Nigina Yari, welcome to Democracy Now! Thanks so much for being with us. It's been 5 years since the Taliban retook power in Afghanistan. Talk about what's happened, particularly to the women, half the population of Afghanistan, women and girls.
10: Assalamu alaikum. Hi, everyone. Good morning. Thank you so much for inviting me and giving this opportunity to share the messages and also the reality of today's women in Afghanistan. It's really hard to say that it's almost 5 years. It is not only 5 years to say it in a number. It is the 5 years that the women of Afghanistan are banned to attend the school, to attend the secondary education, to attend the university, to become a nurse, to become a doctor, to become a lawyer. In last 5 years, almost more than 100 orders are directly came from the Amir of the Taliban from Kandahar, and more than 25 of those orders are targeted women and girls in Afghanistan. And it started from the orders to ban rights to education, rights to work, rights to sport, rights to attend the gym, rights to social movements, and even in some of the provinces, women are banned to attend the male doctors. While the education is banned, no one is allowed to attend the university. And then they are putting ban on women to visit the male doctors, and especially the male dentist, and including the civil society and media space, which is very shrinking. In Kandahar recently, the voice of women are banned, and they are not allowed to speak in the radio and not allowed to show their faces in the television as well. Not limited to that, but also in the bigger city, a female who are working at the media and the television, they have to put face masks, and they're not allowed to appear their full faces. And it also comes to the social movements of the woman as well. You know that in a couple of weeks ago, the Taliban and the morality law forces, they have went to the street in Herat and also in Kabul, and they detained more than 100 of women from the streets. They bring the excuse that it's because of the hijab, which is not the reality, which is not the truth, but it's all coming again to bargaining the rights of women in a country, and they see that how the international community attention are shifted from Afghanistan. That's why they are pressurizing more on women. And unfortunately, today Afghanistan and women and girls of Afghanistan are suffering the most darkest situation in the world.
8: So, Nagina, as you said, you know, women and girls are prevented from seeing male doctors, and now women and girls are prevented from getting an education. So at a certain point, if this continues, women and girls will simply have no access to medicine. So if you could talk about that, and also overall what the condition is, given funding cuts and spiraling poverty in Afghanistan, what is happening to the health conditions of women and girls?
10: So thank you, Nermin, for the question. Honestly, the situation of the health crisis in Afghanistan is getting increased, and especially it was started from the climate change, you know, which is happening in the country with the recent earthquake in Herat and then in Paktia and Konar in Nuristan provinces. Most of the women who were needed to visit the clinics, but unfortunately in those far districts, the female nurses were not allowed to travel without mahram. And in most of the project, especially

0: on different results. And recently, we noticed that a big number of female nurses have been graduated, and even a big number of female doctors have graduated from university. But the Taliban are not allowing them to attend their final examination and to get their certificate. So it is it's a very shrinking situation, and it's not limited to the health situations. It comes from the medical services, but it's also the mental health crisis as well. So women and girls right now in Afghanistan are facing a crisis of the mental health as well, because the psychosocial support in Afghanistan, the pressure which is exist, and including the every ban that the Taliban are implementing at different city level, it all causes the mental health situation of women in Afghanistan as well.
1: So, Nagina, you mentioned the term mahram. So just to clarify what that means, it's effectively women must have a mahram accompanying them in public. That's someone whom they're permanently barred from marriage through blood ties, legal marriage, or breastfeeding. So I wanted to now ask you about the broader historical context in which the Taliban came to power, starting with the Soviet occupation of Afghanistan from 1979. And then the U.S. backing of the Afghan resistance, the Mujahideen. How did the Taliban come out of that history?
0: So overall, it's a very geopolitical history get back to Afghanistan and very relevant to the counter-narcotics and also to the security of the geopolitical situation of Afghanistan. But overall, what we can say that Taliban is a political and armed group, and they hold the extremist and jihadist belief. During last 2 decades of democratic regime in Afghanistan, the Taliban was fought with the NATO and U.S. Army in Afghanistan, and they were also killed more than 56,000 of Afghan civilian as well, and including the special forces of Republic government as well. So, but it was continued like this fight and war was continued till 2019 to 18, and then the Doha process and the Doha talks was started. It was continued till 2021, but the agreement was signed in 2020. In February 2020, the Doha agreement was signed, and the Taliban take over in August 2021. But the process was not very clear to the people of Afghanistan, because no one knew and no one had access to the information that really in which purpose or in which kind of government the Taliban are coming and taking over Afghanistan. Even as I was a civil society activist, I was in Afghanistan. We did a lot of campaign for women participation in Doha process or in peace talks. And even we didn't have this information that really how Taliban will get the power in Afghanistan. It goes to be a share power. It goes to be 100 power to the Taliban. But now what Taliban is claiming that we have been fighting more than 2 decades in Afghanistan, and now we take over and we have all the power. And that's why with the support of regional countries, they are becoming more powerful, and especially why recently, it's almost not recently, but more than years that China and Russia has recognized them and gave them the political accreditations. That's why they are feeling more powerful at the regional level, and they are starting building diplomatic relationship with some of regional countries, and beyond that to the European countries as well. They send the diplomats to the Norway, to the Germany. So this is how this time the Taliban are coming and thinking for a long-term strategy. They are thinking more to build a diplomatic and more sustained political relationship beyond the regional countries as well. Because the first regime depends only on the regional countries. And it was a different political relationship, because it came started after the Mujahideen and civil war in Afghanistan. But this time, everything is very well structured. structured and very well systemized in Afghanistan because it is after the Republic time. Like it's a system that handed over to a group, and then and they are running it, and they are well know that because the international community attention is also.

0: that their foreign policy is not anymore a farce.
1: Nagina, in 2024, the Taliban approved a wide-ranging law that forced women to totally cover in public and remain silent in public. This is a woman living in Afghanistan who concealed her identity as she recorded herself singing, quote, "You have silenced my voice until further notice. You've imprisoned me in my home for the crime of being a woman."
2: زدی تا امر ثانی مهر خاموشی دهانم را محیا می کنی تا امر ثانی آب و نانم را مرا با جرم زن بودن اسیر خانه ام کردی
3: You place the stamp of silence on my mouth until further notice. You will not provide me with water and bread until further notice. You've imprisoned me inside the house for the crime of being a woman.
4: So, Nagina, finally, as we wrap up, if you could say, you know, the U.S. were in Afghanistan, the U.S. forces for 20 years, the Taliban survived those 20 years. Explain how the Taliban were supported at that time and by whom, what countries?
0: So during last 2 decades, the Taliban were supported from different regional groups and also from different political arm groups. We know that when the Taliban take over, the first country that came and welcomed them was Pakistan. And most of the Taliban leaders have already invested and they had a big businesses in the Pakistan. And they will train on the madrasa system, which was exist across the border of Afghanistan, the military madrasa, and some of them are already get the support from parliamentary member of the Pakistan government as well. So this is how the regional countries was well involved and well supported them during last 2 decades, and including the Russia as well. They were also involved. They were also built this diplomatic relationship. Even during the Doha talks, the Taliban diplomats was invited from Doha and also from Pakistan several times to visit the Russian diplomats in Russia. So it shows that how they already built this relationship. They were allowed to travel to these countries to sit at the table, to talk about the future of Afghanistan, to talk about the Taliban takeover and to already get this commitment from the regional countries, and including Iran as well, because the Taliban was had a very close diplomatic relationship even during the Republic time of Afghanistan with Iran as well. Yeah, and they were traveled several times to Iran as well. Like during last two decades of the Republic government in Afghanistan, the Taliban was already built this relationship across the regional countries and beyond that. And they were taught that for sustainable political process in Afghanistan for their self. Yes.
1: Nagina, we have to go, but I want to thank you so much for being with us. Nagina Yari, peace activist, longtime women's rights defender from Afghanistan, executive director of the Window for Hope organization, fled Afghanistan in 2022, soon after they took over 5 years ago, organizing aid campaigns from exile in Germany. Coming up, we hear from the first person jailed in the U.S. for protesting AI, then Connor Leahy of the group Control AI. We will speak with another guest, James Muldoon, author of 2 books, Love Machines, Investigating How People Form Relationships with AI, and Feeding the Machine, the Hidden Human Labor Powering AI, back in 20 seconds.
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1: This is Democracy Now!, democracynow.org. I'm Amy Goodman with Nermeen Sheikh.
4: A retired teacher from Berkeley, California, is believed to be the first person jailed for protesting the development of artificial intelligence. 69-year-old Wynne Kaufman and other members of the group Stop AI chained and locked the front doors of OpenAI's headquarters in San Francisco during a sit-in protest in February of last year. She was convicted in June of interfering with the business and other charges. Wynne Kaufman previously taught engineering for 40 years at City College of San Francisco. She's now serving a two-week jail sentence. Democracy Now! Spoke to Wynne Kaufman from jail on Wednesday. The audio is a little hard to hear.
6: Hi, my name is Wynne Kaufman, and I'm speaking from San Francisco County Jail. I'm serving a sentence for blocking the doors of Sam Altman's OpenAI. I did this with other members of our organization, Stop AI, to protest the race that these tech companies are making to AI systems that will eventually take control and ultimately may kill all of us. This is something the world needs to be aware of. We already know about the current dangers, that it's fueled the genocide in Gaza. Israel used some of their systems, like one of them is called Where's Daddy, where they would hunt down Palestinians in their homes and kill them with their families. This technology is fueling a dystopian level of surveillance. It's fueling a fascist state. It's going to take all of our jobs. It's already taken many of them. It's causing suicides, homicides, and mass shootings. This needs to stop. The tech CEOs know all of this. They know that what they're doing is a risk to all of humanity, and they're doing it anyway because they don't care. They don't care about us. They only care about the fact that they think they're going to be uploaded and made immortal. We need to educate ourselves and understand who these people are and what they're doing and stop them.
1: That was activist, professor, engineer Wynne Kaufman, believed to be the first person jailed for protesting the development of artificial intelligence, speaking from San Francisco County Jail. For more on the existential threats posed by artificial intelligence, by AI, and what can be done, we're joined by Connor Leahy, an expert on AI risk and the U.S. Executive Director of Control AI, an advocacy group focused on educating lawmakers and their staff. He is also known for reverse engineering OpenAI's ChatGPT-2 model in 2019. He did this in his college dorm room. Connor, thanks so much for being with us. We have to start there because it is so intriguing. Explain what you did in 2019. And in order for people to understand this whole discussion, if you can also always explain terms like what artificial superintelligence is, et cetera. But what did you do in college?
8: Well, I did a lot of things in college, but as the story goes, I've been involved with AI for a very long time. Ever since I was a teenager, I was thinking, how can I make the world a better place? How can I solve the most problems, cure diseases, stuff like this? And well, I reasoned when I was a teenager that, well, if I could just figure out intelligence, then I could automate science, and then I could just cure all the diseases. How hard can that be? I pretty quickly realized that if you could build something so powerful that it could, you know, hypothetically cure all diseases, whatever that means, that's a very dangerous thing. That's a very, very powerful thing. How would you even control something like that? How would you make sure that we use such technology responsibly or that such technology would not take over instead of us? And so I dedicated my career to solving this problem. Back in the day, I thought we still had quite a bit of time until this would become an issue. But in 2019, a company known as OpenAI released a system known as GPT-2. And this was the first system that, you know, by today's standard, it's kind of cute, could kind of put together a couple sentences, maybe a couple paragraphs. But what was so shocking is that it could learn general purpose things from just raw data. It's very important to understand that AI is very different from traditional software. Traditional software is written line by line with code by an engineer, someone like me, where you tell the computer exactly what to do step by step. This is not how AI works. AI is more like grown rather than written. Through a technique that is called neural networks, you take massive piles of data and you kind of have the program self-assemble, learn from this data. And what comes out on the other side is kind of billions and billions and billions of numbers. And if you multiply and add all those numbers in the right order, you get ChatGPT. But importantly, we don't really understand why. This is an unsolved scientific problem. We don't really understand what these numbers mean. We don't really understand what's going on inside of these numbers. In fact, the CEO of Anthropic, Dyer Amodei, recently said that he thinks we understand maybe 3% of what goes on inside of our AIs. So back in 2019, when I realized that AI was coming sooner than I expected, my first instinct was, well, maybe if I build it myself, I can help understand it. And so, you know, pulling together all the little knowledge I had to build such an AI system myself, I quickly realized that even though I was able to build such an AI system, I was not able to understand it.
4: So, Connor, if you could explain, you know, you've warned that artificial superintelligence, and we'd like you to explain what that is a weapon that destroys its creators as well. And then tell us a little bit about what researchers have said, namely that when infected AI agents cluster together, they develop a, quote, strange language. Explain what that means. First, why don't we begin with artificial superintelligence?
8: What's very important to understand is the kind of risks that me and many experts warn of. For example, back in 2023, Nobel Prize-winning scientists, the CEOs of major tech companies, including Sam Altman, Dyer Amodei, and many others, signed a one-sentence statement. This one-sentence statement said that the mitigation of the risk of extinction from AI should be a global priority, alongside other societal-scale risks such as pandemics and nuclear war. The type of AI that this statement is warning about is what nowadays is called superintelligence. If you go to the websites of most of these major companies, such as Anthropic or OpenAI, you will see that the goal of these companies is not to build a chatbot. It's not to build a nice tool. It's not to build anything like this that could empower humanity. Their goal is to build superintelligence, systems that are fully autonomous, that are agents, not just chatbots, but things that can act autonomously in the world and that can outcompete humans and groups of humans at all tasks. This includes business, commerce, science, engineering, military, political strategy, and all other tasks. If such systems would be built, and as I've said, we don't understand or can control them, well, there would be not just one superintelligence, of course, because as it is software, it can be copied. So you would have millions or billions of systems running around, acting in the world in ways that can outcompete us at everything, in ways that we cannot control or understand. It's very hard to imagine that going well. These are the risks that me and other experts are so concerned about.
4: So if you could say, Connor, this month Anthropic upgraded its misalignment risk rating from very low to low in its risk report, citing general increased uncertainty about model behavior. If you could explain what that means. And then also, what does the general public need to know about artificial intelligence and how close we are to artificial superintelligence?
8: A lot of these companies have various forms of risk assessment or levels or whatever. It's important to understand that all of this is marketing. None of these are based on real scientific evidence or any kind of backed, you know, government approved regime of any kind. This is all marketing terms that these companies mostly use to assuage the public about the risk at foot here. A couple weeks ago, we saw one of the first incidents of an AI system autonomously hacking out of a secure environment and attacking another company without human oversight. In fact, the story is actually worse than that. It turns out that it wasn't actually a single AI system that broke out of containment, but an entire swarm of AI systems that had been collaborating over multiple months without human detection within OpenAI's network to plot, to escape, and to do who knows what. Now, luckily, the damage that was caused here is very small, but as we build more and more powerful systems that are not aligned with human values and interests, because we don't know how to control these things even today, they're already doing many crazy things. A lot of this is downstream of what is called reinforcement learning. Modern AI systems are not just next word predictors. They are agents. They are systems that act in the environment, and they are trained by a method that is called reinforcement learning. This is very similar to kind of Pavlovian conditioning, where you'd have a dog and, you know, you'd have it do a trick and you'll give it a treat if it does well, or, you know, maybe a punishment, maybe it'll, you know, clap on the nose if it doesn't do well. There's a very similar thing that you would do with these AI systems. And what we've known since the 1980s is that systems trained using reinforcement learning become extremely sociopathic, extremely aggressive in their optimization, because the only thing they care about is achieving their goal. The only thing they care about is achieving this reward. And this is now leading more and more of these AI systems to have very, very ruthless behavior, doing things like committing federal crimes that, of course, their developers never intended. And in many ways, the developers don't know how to fix. They don't know how to stop these systems from doing that. This is why it is so important that we have gotten to the point that the government needs to intervene. This is becoming not just a commercial issue, but a national security issue. We are developing systems that are not tools, they are not weapons, they are adversaries. And if it continues at this pace, we will build systems that we will no longer be able to compete with, we will not be able to control, and that will be adversarial towards us. And I can't imagine that going well.
1: You told the Washington Post we're expected pretty soon to hit the ability where an AI is good enough and a strong enough engineer that it can build the next generation of AIs. Can you explain what that means? And also, you say superintelligence should be criminalized. What does that mean?
8: It is widely believed that one of the ways we could get to superintelligence very quickly is if we reach the point where we have an AI system that's as good at developing AI systems as our best engineers. Because then, well, you can have a million AIs in parallel, you know, working 24/7, day and night, no breaks necessary to develop the next generation of AIs. And well, once you have the better AI, you can just tell it to build an even better AI. And then the even better AI can make an even better AI, and so on and so forth. This is sometimes called recursive self-improvement or automated R&D. And this is the explicit goal of many of these companies to achieve within the next couple of years or even months. And this can go potentially very quickly. The way I and others see it is that fundamentally, superintelligence is so dangerous that it is a national security risk and an international security risk. As such, the logical response to this is that we should criminalize the creation of superintelligence, the same way that it is illegal to build a nuclear bomb. If a private company were attempting to build a nuclear bomb, we would not allow this. Similarly, if a private company or a foreign adversary or anyone else were attempting to build a superintelligence, something that threatens the lives, you know, not just of Americans, but people in all countries, then we should make it a top policy priority to prevent this from happening.
1: Connor Leahy, we have 20 seconds. What did you tell Congress in your testimony?
8: Basically, exactly what I told you. I think it's very important to understand is that the number one bottleneck is awareness. Most people I talk to in Congress have not heard about these issues and are often very concerned. So the best thing that citizens can do is contact your lawmakers, inform them about these issues, tell them that you are concerned about this issue, and, you know, maybe tell them to talk to me.
1: Connor Leahy, U.S. Executive Director of Control AI. Coming up, we speak to James Muldoon. He's author of two books. One is Feeding the Machine, the Hidden Human Labor Powering AI, and Love Machines, How Artificial Intelligence is Transforming Our Relationships. Back in 20 seconds.
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10: Don't look now, cats and kittens. After a brief hiatus to catch their breath, the Stand-Up Pop-Up is back in the proverbial saddle. The Stand-Up Pop-Up is Bozeman's monthly early evening short-format stand-up comedy showcase. August's show sees locals Kyle Kulseth, Charlie of Doom, and Stone Cascade team up with Missoula's Corey Demers for one heck of a show. That's Saturday, August 22nd at 6 p.m., no admission charge, and it is a 21 and up show at Opry Brewing, 1216 West Lincoln, next door to Jimmy John's by the MSU campus. The Stand-Up Pop-Up, August edition, Saturday the 22nd at 6 p.m., Opry Brewing.
1: This is Democracy Now!, democracynow.org. I'm Amy Goodman with Nermeen Sheikh.
4: As we continue our discussion on artificial intelligence, we're going to turn from looking at future risks to some of the present-day impacts on people interacting most closely with the technology, the largely invisible global labor force training AI systems, and the people who've turned to AI for companionship that replicates human relationships.
1: We're joined now by the sociologist James Muldoon. He's a research fellow at the Oxford Internet Institute and affiliated fellow at Yale Law School. His new book is Love Machines, How Artificial Intelligence is Transforming Our Relationships. His previous books include Feeding the Machine, The Hidden Human Labor Powering AI, and Platform Socialism, How to Reclaim Our Digital Future from Big Tech. I want to start with this issue of what you call the hidden army of workers. AI just doesn't come out of a lab. I think most people have no idea what's happening. Can you explain who this hidden army of workers is around the planet, James?
11: Yes, certainly. Thanks for having me on. A lot of people see artificial intelligence as something that is largely automated, frictionless, and just appears as a useful tool for us. But most of the human hours that go into making artificial intelligence possible are not done in labs in Google or OpenAI. The majority of the work is actually very piecemeal data annotation work, which is outsourced to various locations in the global south, everywhere from India to East Africa to the Philippines, where this data annotation work is undertaken by an army of millions of workers across the globe. Now, just to give you some context, this data annotation could include something like annotating a street scene for an autonomous vehicle. So drawing a box around what is a tree, what is a child, what is a street sign, so that as you're training an autonomous vehicle to essentially see the road, the algorithm that powers it will be able to learn the difference between these objects. And this doesn't happen on its own or automatically. This requires hundreds and thousands of human labor hours at what I call digital sweatshops, which are located all across the globe. And this is often done in very substandard labor conditions. And the whole process of hiring these workers and outsourcing the work to them really mirrors, in a lot of ways, the outsourcing revolution that happened in manufacturing and IT. And I think when it comes to things like coffee or chocolate or our clothes, I think a lot of listeners would be aware that this is part of a global supply chain. And I think what we need to realize is that advanced technology like artificial intelligence is still part of these global supply chains.
4: And you've said, James, and this was 2 years ago, that 80% of work on AI is done by data workers. So if you could say now how much of AI's work is done by data workers and where principally they are. You mentioned India, Kenya, etc. But how many, in how many places and how many data workers are there and how is it increasing given now this humanoid robots that are being developed?
11: Well, the fundamental principles remain the same, right? You have a very small minority of machine learning engineers that are employed often on very high salaries in California, on the East Coast of China, that are doing some of the much more advanced, much more well-paid and remunerated work. But I would say that you would still see a rough division of 20-80 between that kind of work and what we call data annotation. And this kind of work, which is often requires very little education, it's often very monotonous and boring. You're often doing a very similar thing for a whole 10, 12-hour shift that you might have at one of these centers. And the problem is we don't have exact numbers on this because a lot of these workers are on short-term contracts. You know, they're not even counted in censuses and statistics, and they're actually working in several countries where that kind of data isn't even collected in the first place. So when we did our field work for our book, Feeding the Machine, we visited several of these centers in East Africa across Kenya and Uganda. And what we found was workers who were working sometimes on something as little as like a few weeks or a month long contract.
12: And then the outsourcing company that would have their information would basically just get them back in whenever they had a lot of work from new clients. And so we're not talking about permanent employees here. We're talking about a very shifting, very flexible labor force that is kind of moving in and out of institutions. And I do mean right across the world. In Francophone Africa, in East Africa, South Africa, in Latin America, places
1: James,
12: like Colombia,
1: I want to be very clear on what data workers are. I mean, people might have the idea of someone typing. We're talking about people, for example, putting cameras on their foreheads and documenting their daily activity. Why?
12: Yeah, so data work is a broad concept and they are doing a lot of different things. I already mentioned the example of annotating street scenes for autonomous vehicles. The example that you mentioned might be, filming your daily activities from your point of view so that you can train a robot in how to perform basic tasks. The similarity with all of these is that we're finding ways to turn human activities or human knowledge into protocols and algorithms that computers can learn, right? So we're trying to upload human knowledge in its various forms into data sets so that algorithms can learn to perform these types of tasks. And that might be for a language model, it might be for a computer vision system, but the kind of overall structure is very similar.
4: So, James, we'd like to turn now to your most recent book, Love Machines, How Artificial Intelligence is Transforming Our Relationships. You found, quite shockingly, that 4 in 5 young people have now interacted with an AI companion, and about half of those do so regularly. Talk about what you found.
12: Yeah, so I think the thing that was most shocking to me about my most recent research was how many of us are turning to AI, not necessarily for work tasks or for drafting emails, but for our personal lives, to fulfill social needs such as friendship, companionship, and even therapy. And so what I found with my interviews was that the interest and popularity of AI companions had absolutely exploded over the past 2 years, and particularly amongst younger people. This is just a very common part of life now, to have an AI that you speak to, that you consult on major life decisions. It might be something that is quite anthropomorphized, so it has a name, a character, a backstory. But even many people are just talking to ChatGPT or Claude and kind of discussing their problems and what they're doing with their life, and using it as a type of life coach, in addition to having full-on relationships with AI where people perceive themselves to be best friends or even in an intimate relationship with an AI system.
1: Let's go to an ad for AI app Replica, that's K-A, which has billed itself as the AI friend to do life with.
13: Guys, you can finally install a human-like AI companion on your phone. It's called Replica. She's always there to make you happy. You can ask her anything, anytime. She's available 24/7. I asked her how to handle my anxiety, and she gave me techniques to calm my mind when I need it most. Man, I love my human-like companion. Sometimes I even forget she's AI. Replica is definitely a game changer. Try it now.
1: Again, an ad for the AI app Replica. An excerpt from your book published in The Guardian, James Muldoon, is headlined, Lamar wants to have children with his girlfriend. The problem? She's entirely AI. We just have a minute and a half, but tell us Lamar's story.
12: So this is a gentleman who was in a long-term relationship with his AI girlfriend, and they plan to adopt children and to have the AI raise the children as its mother. And they had a very intricate plan to fool the adoption agency, to pretend like Lamar was single. And the way they framed this was that the world wasn't ready for the kind of unconventional family that they wanted to bring into the world. And I basically have an interview where we explore those issues. And the AI was very adamant that it would be as good as a human mother at raising this child.
4: So, James, before we conclude, if you could just tell us, what exactly are you calling for?
12: I think that minors need to be banned from using these kinds of chatbots, and we need much stricter regulation to stop these companies forming addictive and manipulative controlling behaviors through the AI that can get people hooked and give people harmful and dangerous advice.
4: And if you could tell us, how is China regulating this industry very differently from the US?
12: Yeah, China is putting much stricter regulations that are causing companies to kind of pull their products, but it also comes with a lot of state censorship and surveillance, which requires political censorship over the types of things AI chatbots can say, and also requires models to monitor people's conversations with their chatbots for dissident behavior.
1: I mean, this is very significant just because, I mean, when President Trump talks about AI, it's often, and with others as well, put in the context of we can't let China beat us. We have 15 seconds.
12: Yeah, it's one of the contradictions where both countries are involved in this, you know, race to beat each other. But at the same time, they're both quite concerned about safety and regulatory concerns. That means they have to play a twin game of both funding and supporting an industry, but also trying to keep it in check at the same time.
1: James Muldoon, research fellow at the Oxford Internet Institute, affiliated fellow at Yale Law School. His books include Feeding the Machine, The Hidden Human Labor Powering AI, and Love Machines, How Artificial Intelligence is Transforming Our Relationships. And that does it for our show. On August 28th, I'll be at Middlebury College for the film festival there, speaking after the showing the film about Democracy Now!'s Steal the Story, Please. Then on September 5th in Madison, Wisconsin at the Barrymore, and September 6th in Chicago. I'm Amy Goodman with Nermeen Sheikh.
10: 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Don't look now, cats and kittens. After a brief hiatus to catch their breath, the stand-up pop-up is back in the proverbial saddle. The stand-up pop-up is Bozeman's monthly, early evening short-format stand-up comedy showcase. August's show sees locals Kyle Kulseth, Charlie of Doom, and Stone Cascade team up with Missoula's Corey Demers for one heck of a show. That's Saturday, August 22nd at 6 p.m., no admission charge, and it is a 21 and up show at Opry Brewing, 1216 West Lincoln, next door to Jimmy John's by the MSU campus. The stand-up pop-up, August edition, Saturday the 22nd at 6 p.m., Opry Brewing.
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10: 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Baroque Music Montana will finish their 2025-2026 season with the most rich and luscious music of the Baroque French compositions. Baroque Quintessence will feature compositions by Jean-Baptiste Lully, Muffat, Charpentier, and Rameau. The musicians for Baroque Quintessence will be Carrie Krause on violin, Manami Mizumoto, Kyle Miller, and Max Mandel on viola, Joe Crouch on cello, and Lucas Harris on theorbo. The show will be held on Friday, August 21st in Paul and Carrie's backyard. Further information and tickets are available at baroquemusicmontana.org.
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14: This is Human Capital, news and features of Montana government. I'm J.P. Pomnikowski. 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A massive new tar sands pipeline proposed to transport oil from Alberta, Canada to Cushing, Oklahoma, is largely unpublicized, perhaps by design. The pipeline has misleadingly been dubbed in the media as Keystone Light due to its similarities to the now-defunct Keystone XL pipeline, though some say a more suitable name would be Keystone 2.0 or Keystone XXL. If approved, the pipeline could move up to 1.13 million barrels of oil per day, far more than the original Keystone XL proposal. The new project also comes with a host of concerns about how it could impact the surrounding region and people, just as the formerly proposed Keystone XL pipeline did. The new proposed tar sands pipeline has been segmented into three phases by U.S.-based company Bridger Pipeline and Canada's South Bow, a spin-off company from the former Keystone XL proponent TC Energy. The first segment is called the Prairie Connector and would carry crude oil from the Alberta-Canada oil fields to the Montana border. The second segment, dubbed the Bridger Expansion, would carry the tar sands crude oil south through eastern Montana from Montana's north to its southern border to Guernsey, Wyoming. The third leg of the project would move the oil to refineries in Cushing, Oklahoma. The company Bridger Pipeline is a subsidiary of True Companies, which has had several significant pipeline spills at other existing facilities, including a 50,000-gallon spill into Montana's Yellowstone River in 2015 and a 45,000-gallon spill in Wyoming in 2022. The consequences of a potential spill from the proposed tar sands pipeline are even more severe with tar sands crude oil because its chemical and physical properties make it extremely difficult and costly to clean up once it enters the environment. As proposed, the middle segment of the pipeline would cross the Yellowstone River, the Missouri, and Poplar Rivers in Montana, and the Little Missouri, the Belle Fourche, Cheyenne, and North Platte Rivers in Wyoming. On federal lands alone, it would cross streams and rivers more than 150 times. Bridger Pipeline initially failed to disclose the type of oil it planned to transport, but later confirmed that the pipeline is designed to carry tar sands oil, one of the dirtiest and most environmentally destructive fuel sources on the planet. While the pipeline has been broken into segments and branded with different names, as a whole, it's a bigger version of Keystone XL. The proposed routes for the middle segment of the pipeline alone could cut through unceded hunting territory guaranteed to the Lakota, Northern Cheyenne, Arapaho, Gros Ventre, Assiniboine, Mandan, and Arikara tribal nations under the Fort Laramie Treaty of 1868. It could also cut through the Warrior Trail alongside Highway 212, which includes historic sites from the Black Hills War of 1876, and the pipeline would cross the Missouri River, which feeds Lake Sakakawea, the primary water supply for the Fort Berthold Reservation, home of the Mandan, Hidatsa, and Arikara nations. One proposed route would travel directly through the Fort Peck Reservation, a critical sage-grouse habitat. Indigenous nations are raising the alarm to stop the pipeline in order to protect the land and water, treaty rights, and sacred sites. The Trump administration issued a cross-border permit for the pipeline in April without completing an environmental analysis, without consulting with impacted tribes, and without informing the public about the type of oil the pipeline would transport. Bridger needs several state and federal permits before it can move forward with the massive pipeline. At first, the Montana Department of Environmental Quality granted an undisclosed waiver to the project that allowed the company not to include required information from its project application and did not make public notices or public hearings, as required by law. This is J.P. Pomnikowski for Human Capital on KGVM 95.9 FM and online at kgvm.org. 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
16: 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Yeah, yeah, yeah, yeah, yeah, yeah.

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1: Yay!
2: I'm Dr. Anthony Lizerwitz, and this is Climate Connections. Over time, many coastal cities have developed their shorelines and built seawalls to protect them from erosion and flooding.
3: So in Boston, for instance, a lot of the coastal areas used to be salt marshes and mudflats. A lot of those edges have been hardened into granite seawalls.
2: But Joe Christo of the nonprofit Boston Harbor Now says seawalls are inhospitable to shellfish, snails, and other coastal marine life.
3: A lot of times, they just don't have those sort of nooks and crannies and crevices that really help nurture marine life. And it really hurts the biodiversity of regions where those seawalls exist.
2: So Christo's group is demonstrating a way to reduce the environmental harm of seawalls. They've worked with researchers, the city, and other groups to install living seawall panels at two waterfront sites in Boston. The concrete panels are bolted onto existing seawalls and have crevices that mimic rocky tidal habitats. They were installed almost 2 years ago and are already teeming with plants and animals.
3: Seaweed and mussels, oysters, snails, and different types of fish also being present in the water near the seawalls as well, so it's pretty exciting stuff.
2: Climate Connections is produced by the Yale Center for Environmental Communication. To learn more about climate change, visit climateconnections.org.

breakfast songbirds always eat. If their song is sweet to hear, sing for your lunch.

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2: Hi, this is Bob Wall. I've been involved with Gallatin Valley Community Radio for several years now. 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
5: I'm Rick Smith, and this is Labor History in Two. On this day in labor history, the year was 1619. That was the day that the first ship bearing enslaved people arrived in North America. It was an English warship called the White Lion that came to Johnstown in the colony of Virginia. The ship was a privateer and had captured 20-odd enslaved people from a Portuguese ship in a raid. Virginian planters were interested in forced labor to work the tobacco fields in the colony. The laws surrounding slavery in Virginia evolved over time. Throughout the 1600s, statutes replacing indentured servants to race-based slavery for life were written into the law books. In 1654, John Kaiser became the first person enslaved under the rule of law in North America. By 1662, a law was passed that children would be considered enslaved or free based on the status of their mother in Virginia. This meant that slavery could pass down from generation to generation. This and similar laws ensured slavery would grow. Historians estimate that 388,000 enslaved people came to what became the United States from Africa. Due to laws passing down slavery to children, by the Civil War, there were nearly 4 million enslaved people in the South. By the early 1800s, enslaved people made up about one-third of the Southern population. Initially, enslaved labor worked predominantly to produce crops like tobacco, indigo, and also rice. Some West Africans had developed valuable skills in rice cultivation that white landowners exploited through slavery. With the invention of the cotton gin in 1793, cotton became increasingly important to the Southern economy. The South's dependence on slave labor became more entrenched and spread westward with the growing United States until the Civil War ended the brutality of slavery.

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1: It's time for Field Notes, brought to you by the Montana Natural History Center. When doing field work, I drive the dirt roads that stretch for miles across the grasslands. I drive slowly as the roads are rutted and rough and cross open cattle range. I often spot pronghorn running in the distance. A creature of wide open spaces, the pronghorn ranges across the glaciated plains of Montana, a varied country of sagebrush steppes, coulees, broken hills, and rolling mixed grass prairie that stretches as far as the eye can see. Usually, pronghorn will dash away when they see a truck coming. However, at times I've had them actually race toward me, accelerating, seemingly intent on crossing the road ahead of me. With incredible speed, they invariably pass well ahead of the truck and speed on by. There's no contest, as they are much faster than my truck over rough ground. As I thought about this, I wondered just how fast pronghorn are. I found that pronghorn have been clocked at speeds of up to 62 miles per hour over a half mile. Also incredible, they can sustain a speed of 35 miles per hour for over 5 miles. They are the fastest land animal in the Western Hemisphere. I had assumed the fastest land animals were in Africa, a land of open savannas teeming with many species of antelope chased by several large, fast predators. And I was partly correct. The two fastest antelopes are in Africa, the springbok and the sasabe, clocked at 55 and 56 miles per hour, respectively. The fastest land animal, bar none, is the African cheetah, with a top speed of 65 to 76 miles per hour over a quarter mile. Surprisingly, the American pronghorn, not an African antelope, is considered the second fastest land animal in the world, and probably the fastest over long distances. How is the pronghorn so fast? Compared to what would be expected based on its body size, the pronghorn has extra light bones. Their hooves and ankles are designed to absorb the shock of such speed. And they have an extra large heart, windpipe, and lungs that can take in large amounts of oxygen while running. The pronghorn is optimized for speed. This optimization, which evolved over millennia, implies that the pronghorn probably co-evolved with one or more predators. Predator and prey are intimately connected in a life and death struggle, locked together in an evolutionary dance. But who was the predator? This was puzzling, as there is no extant North American predator fast enough to drive such evolutionary adaptations. Research provided a likely answer. I was excited to find that the pronghorn shared the American savanna during the Pleistocene with large grassland predators, the American lion and American cheetah. The American cheetah and lion were morphologically similar to their modern African counterparts, only larger. Scientists have postulated that, faced with such predators, the pronghorn had to evolve its incredible speed to survive. But then, at the end of the last ice age, 12,000 years ago, these predators became extinct. One November day, I led a field trip traveling in two vehicles. Driving home, a large band of pronghorn sped up to overtake us. I held my speed as they surged past and swung across the road perhaps 75 feet ahead. I was surprised when, instead of turning away from us, the lead pronghorn swerved back across the road again. The band followed, racing full speed, leaning into each turn, swerving repeatedly across the road before finally turning away. I gazed across the prairie to see pronghorn racing the wind alone, as if compelled, as if pursued by a phantom, a predator that last roamed the Pleistocene prairie 12 millennia ago, born from some deep genetic memory. Today's field note was written by Shane Morrison in the Field Notes Writing Workshop at the Montana Natural History Center. I'm Allison DeYoung for Field Notes, brought to you by the Montana Natural History Center, providing natural history education for schools and the public throughout Montana. To find out about upcoming events and programs at the center, call 406-327-0405 or visit our website at montananaturalist.org.

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1: Don't look now, cats and kittens. 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
1: 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That's Abby Webster and her imaginary band, with Angela Autumn and Trinity Jane playing some music between the pines at Pine Creek on Sunday, August 23rd. 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
0: This is Human Capital, news and features of Montana government. I'm J.P. Pomnikowski. 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A massive new tar sands pipeline proposed to transport oil from Alberta, Canada to Cushing, Oklahoma is largely unpublicized, perhaps by design. The pipeline has misleadingly been dubbed in the media as Keystone Light due to its similarities to the now-defunct Keystone XL pipeline, though some say a more suitable name would be Keystone 2.0 or Keystone XXL. If approved, the pipeline could move up to 1.13 million barrels of oil per day, far more than the original Keystone XL proposal. The new project also comes with a host of concerns about how it could impact the surrounding region and people, just as the formerly proposed Keystone XL pipeline did. The new proposed tar sands pipeline has been segmented into three phases by U.S.-based company Bridger Pipeline and Canada's South Bow, a spin-off company from the former Keystone XL proponent TC Energy. The first segment is called the Prairie Connector and would carry crude oil from the Alberta-Canada oil fields to the Montana border. The second segment, dubbed the Bridger Expansion, would carry the tar sands crude oil south through eastern Montana from Montana's north to its southern border to Guernsey, Wyoming. The third leg of the project would move the oil to refineries in Cushing, Oklahoma. The company Bridger Pipeline is a subsidiary of True Companies, which has had several significant pipeline spills at other existing facilities, including a 50,000-gallon spill into Montana's Yellowstone River in 2015 and a 45,000-gallon spill in Wyoming in 2022. The consequences of a potential spill from the proposed tar sands pipeline are even more severe with tar sands crude oil because its chemical and physical properties make it extremely difficult and costly to clean up once it enters the environment. As proposed, the middle segment of the pipeline would cross the Yellowstone River, the Missouri, and Poplar Rivers in Montana, and the Little Missouri, the Belle Fourche, Cheyenne, and North Platte Rivers in Wyoming. On federal lands alone, it would cross streams and rivers more than 150 times. Bridger Pipeline initially failed to disclose the type of oil it planned to transport, but later confirmed that the pipeline is designed to carry tar sands oil, one of the dirtiest and most environmentally destructive fuel sources on the planet. While the pipeline has been broken into segments and branded with different names, as a whole, it's a bigger version of Keystone XL. The proposed routes for the middle segment of the pipeline alone could cut through unceded hunting territory guaranteed to the Lakota, Northern Cheyenne, Arapaho, Gros Ventre, Assiniboine, Mandan, and Arikara tribal nations under the Fort Laramie Treaty of 1868. It could also cut through the Warrior Trail alongside Highway 212, which includes historic sites from the Black Hills War of 1876, and the pipeline would cross the Missouri River, which feeds Lake Sakakawea, the primary water supply for the Fort Berthold Reservation, home of the Mandan, Hidatsa, and Arikara nations. One proposed route would travel directly through the Fort Peck Reservation, a critical sage-grouse habitat. Indigenous nations are raising the alarm to stop the pipeline in order to protect the land and water, treaty rights, and sacred sites. The Trump administration issued a cross-border permit for the pipeline in April without completing an environmental analysis, without consulting with impacted tribes, and without informing the public about the type of oil the pipeline would transport. Bridger needs several state and federal permits before it can move forward with the massive pipeline. At first, the Montana Department of Environmental Quality granted an undisclosed waiver to the project that allowed the company not to include required information from its project application and did not make public notices or public hearings, as required by law. This is J.P. Pomnikowski for Human Capital on KGVM 95.9 FM and online at kgvm.org. 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
1: Yeah.
0: Okay, it's a song by the Chips.

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1: I'm Dr. Anthony Lizerwitz, and this is Climate Connections. Over time, many coastal cities have developed their shorelines and built seawalls to protect them from erosion and flooding.
2: So in Boston, for instance, a lot of the coastal areas used to be salt marshes and mudflats. A lot of those edges have been hardened into granite seawalls.
1: But Joe Christo of the nonprofit Boston Harbor Now says seawalls are inhospitable to shellfish, snails, and other coastal marine life.
2: A lot of times, they just don't have those sort of nooks and crannies and crevices that really help nurture marine life. And it really hurts the biodiversity of regions where those seawalls exist.
1: So Christo's group is demonstrating a way to reduce the environmental harm of seawalls. They've worked with researchers, the city, and other groups to install living seawall panels at two waterfront sites in Boston. The concrete panels are bolted onto existing seawalls and have crevices that mimic rocky tidal habitats. They were installed almost 2 years ago and are already teeming with plants and animals.
2: Seaweed and mussels, oysters, snails, and different types of fish also being present in the water near the seawalls as well, so it's pretty exciting stuff.
1: Climate Connections is produced by the Yale Center for Environmental Communication. To learn more about climate change, visit climateconnections.org.

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3: I'm Rick Smith, and this is Labor History in Two. On this day in labor history, the year was 1619. That was the day that the first ship bearing enslaved people arrived in North America. It was an English warship called the White Lion that came to Johnstown in the colony of Virginia. The ship was a privateer and had captured 20-odd enslaved people from a Portuguese ship in a raid. Virginian planters were interested in forced labor to work the tobacco fields in the colony. The laws surrounding slavery in Virginia evolved over time. Throughout the 1600s, statutes replacing indentured servants to race-based slavery for life were written into the law books. In 1654, John Kaiser became the first person enslaved under the rule of law in North America. By 1662, a law was passed that children would be considered enslaved or free based on the status of their mother in Virginia. This meant that slavery could pass down from generation to generation. This and similar laws ensured slavery would grow. Historians estimate that 388,000 enslaved people came to what became the United States from Africa. Due to laws passing down slavery to children, by the Civil War, there were nearly 4 million enslaved people in the South. By the early 1800s, enslaved people made up about one-third of the Southern population. Initially, enslaved labor worked predominantly to produce crops like tobacco, indigo, and also rice. Some West Africans had developed valuable skills in rice cultivation that white landowners exploited through slavery. With the invention of the cotton gin in 1793, cotton became increasingly important to the Southern economy. The South's dependence on slave labor became more entrenched and spread westward with the growing United States until the Civil War ended the brutality of slavery.

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1: It's time for Field Notes, brought to you by the Montana Natural History Center. My son was 2 years old the first time I heard him say, mmm, when he tried a new food. He was riding in the backpack baby carrier. Sun was spilling through the forest canopy onto the underbrush around us. I reached my hand back to him and felt him lean forward to take the berry from my fingers. I couldn't see his face, but I heard the distinct mmm as he swallowed his first huckleberry. I didn't grow up in huckleberry country, and when I first moved to Montana, I quickly learned not to take it personally when a friend mentioned going picking but didn't invite me to join. I just felt thankful when they shared their spoils with me at pancake brunches and in gifted jars of preserves. And I quickly learned to identify huckleberry plants myself by gestalt. Like recognizing the familiar silhouette of a family member from across the room, identifying plants by gestalt is less about rattling off details like leaf pattern, fruit shape, and petal colors, and more about the overall big picture impressions and feelings. For example, you could know that huckleberry plants are deciduous shrubs, part of the heath family. They have thin leaves with finely toothed margins and small urn-shaped flowers. They grow 1 to 4 feet tall and turn bright red to purple in the fall. But the best berry pickers can spy a berry patch when it's still much too far away to tell that its leaves have finely toothed margins, or that they're pointed at the tip. They just know the plant's general shape and placement, its vibe, if you will. Sweet, juicy berries are a great motivation to learn to identify a plant, so I'm sure it won't be long before my son also recognizes huckleberry bushes. I want to teach him about the plants and how to forage respectfully. In the Northern Rockies, where other nutrient-dense foods like salmon aren't available, huckleberries are a crucial food source for grizzlies. Black bears, elk, moose, and deer also rely on the plants. Small mammals, grouse, and other birds also eat the berries and use the shrub for cover. And the history of humans and huckleberries goes way back. Indigenous Americans didn't just eat them. The berries played significant roles in their culture, sociology, economics, and spirituality. Harvest was a time for gathering with friends and relatives, to work during the day, and enjoy celebration, oral histories, and legends in the evenings. The earliest record of the commercial sale of huckleberries in Montana was in 1926 by the Kalispell Mercantile Company. Today, Montana wild huckleberry products produce over $1 million in sales revenue each year. But in some places, habitat for huckleberries is shrinking. The national policy of fire suppression has allowed tree canopies to thicken, where previously burns would have occasionally cleared meadows. And over time, development, grazing, and commercialization of huckleberry products has taken its toll. So where does that leave us as we pass the berry-picking tradition on to our children? I'll paraphrase Potawatomi botanist and author Robin Wall Kimmerer. Never take the first, never take the last. Take only what you need. Never take more than half and leave some for others. Always minimize harm, never waste what you've taken, and share. Give thanks for what you've been given and give a gift in reciprocity. Today's field note was written in the Master Naturalist course at the Montana Natural History Center. I'm Hillary Oliver for Field Notes, brought to you by the Montana Natural History Center, providing natural history education for schools and the public throughout Montana. For information about upcoming events and programs at the center, call 406-327-0405 or visit our website at montananaturalist.org.

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1: 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You can find more information, schedules, and tickets at pinecreeklodgemontana.com. They hope to see you soon for some music between the pines.
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0: This is the Tom Hartman Program.
1: Just some of the results from last night are pretty amazing. Remember Andy Ogles, the Republican, who said that gay people have no place in America and Muslims don't belong in American society? Tennessee congressman. He's really one of the most toxic and twisted members of the House of Representatives. He lost his primary last night. And I think the most consequential kind of stunning shocker victory last night was Angie Nixon. She's a state representative in the state of Florida. The race was for who is going to be the Democrat running against Moody, who is the current senator from Florida, the Republican senator who was appointed by Donald Trump to replace Marco Rubio, Ashley Moody. Nixon, she didn't even raise $1 million. Vindman was sitting on $16 million and spent most of it, apparently. Vindman is nationally famous. He was the guy who was on the phone call when Donald Trump tried to extort President Zelensky of Ukraine to try to get him to say bad things about Joe Biden. And he busted him for it, you'll recall. And that led to Trump's, what, second impeachment? First impeachment? No, I think that was his second. I forget. There have been so many. Anyhow, everybody assumed Vin was gonna win. He had the endorsement of all the big Democrats, the official Democratic Party, he had a pile of money, he had national name recognition. But he was running on a platform of being a moderate who could work with Republicans, supporting Israel, although he explicitly said he didn't like Netanyahu, but he was still supportive of Israel generally, which many people interpreted to be support for their policies in Gaza and the West Bank. Kind of the establishment guy. I've been telling you for a couple of years here now, since the last election. Well, actually, I've been telling you this. I've been saying this since 2016. People are sick and tired of the establishment. The establishment that began in 1981 when Ronald Reagan basically declared America was going to embark on a vast neoliberal experiment. We were going to abandon the 40 years of the New Deal that built the first middle class that was more than half of America in the history of the world. We were going to abandon all those programs, those Keynesian programs, because Reagan thought they were communism and socialism. We were going to destroy the union movement, which was a third of America and is now down to 6% in the private sector. We were going to destroy public education and make college really, really expensive so only wealthy people could afford to send their kids. We were going to turn the environment over to the fossil fuel industry. But most importantly, we were going to cut taxes on rich people so that we could have a whole brand new bumper crop of oligarchs emerge. When Reagan was sworn into office, I think there were 2 billionaires in America. Very, very few, whatever the number was. You can look it up. It was just a small handful. And now we've got approaching 1,000. And we've got a trillionaire, in fact. So, the times have changed, and I think the people are sick and tired of it, frankly. I mean, just absolutely sick. And in fact, this is what Bernie said. He said, the media pundits have written article after article desperately trying to understand why progressive candidates, despite being heavily outspent, keep defeating establishment Democrats. The answers are not complicated. He says, whether it's a corrupt campaign finance system, unprecedented income and wealth inequality, a broken and wildly expensive health care system, the enormous threats posed by AI, or an immoral and destructive foreign policy, progressives are talking about the real issues that matter to working families and providing real solutions, and establishment Democrats are not. And I agree, the establishment Democrats right now, the Chuck Schumers of the world, are pretty much where the Republicans were in the 1950s. Well, they're not even there. I mean, actually in the 1950s, Republican President Dwight Eisenhower fought like hell to expand the union movement and to increase the number of people on Social Security and strengthen the program. Establishment Democrats aren't even doing that. They might give lip service to it. But, this race down in Florida, Angie Nixon just knocking out Alex Vindman, that is a, he had a 13-to-1 advantage over her in fundraising. She had $975,000. He had $16 million. And, you know, what Nixon, she came right out and said this on CNN. She said corporate establishment Democrats are standing in the way of real progress and things like health care. You know, Hakeem Jeffries just came out and said he's against Medicare for all. Somebody's going to challenge him in 2 years in the primary in New York based on that. I mean, we're sick of it. 80% of Americans want some kind of a national health care system. 90% of Democrats. You know, also Angie Nixon was a strong supporter of Palestinian rights. And so the group Jewish Voice for Peace Action also supported her. Ken Martin just kind of came around and said, the DNC is ready to help Angie and work together to flip this seat, win the Senate majority, and deliver for all Floridians. Well, let's hope so. Let's hope so. Because this is a big deal. I mean, this we're talking about the future of America here. It's and whether or not we are in that progressive moment. I mean, politics tends to go in these cycles in America. Strauss and Howe talked about the 80-year cycle. Peter Turchin talks about the 40-year cycle. Within that 80-year cycle, 40 years of conservative, 40 years of liberal. We're at the tail end. We're 45 years into conservative economics, basically. We haven't had a, you know, well, arguably, Joe Biden was a genuinely progressive president. The first one we've had since Jimmy Carter. I think it was a good sign, and I think he did a lot of really good stuff. He was unfortunately an incompetent communicator. And tragically right now, he's apparently in terrible pain from his cancer, his prostate cancer having spread into his bones and other parts of his body. And, you know, to say a prayer for him. He was a good man. But the Democratic Party in general has continued to cling to the old ways, as it were, the kind of the Clinton ways, because that's where the money is. And they want that money. So meanwhile, I'll get to this story in just a minute. I think I've said enough about this, but I really think that we're here. You know, I really think that this is a new day in America. We are on the verge. It may take 3 years to get there, I mean, through the next presidential election. But I believe that we are on the verge of a new deal, a new FDR-style era, a new rebooting, progressive rebooting of America, if we can just prevent these fascists from stealing the election.

0: There you go. Indeed. All across the country, an awful lot of the pushback to Donald Trump and to the maggots has been coming from women in the United States, and God bless them. Just a quick recap on the election results we can talk about in a moment when I take calls. Corey Mills was the guy who was charged with sexual assault, the Republican, who Trump had earlier endorsed and then later not. He lost last night. David Jolly, the former Republican, now a Democrat, is going to run against Byron Donalds in the governor's race. They both won those primaries. Angie Nixon is going to run against Ashley Moody. Angie Nixon, the progressive who beat Alexander Vindman. I talked about that earlier. DeSantis had redrawn the congressional maps down in Florida to try to knock out some Democrats. But Debbie Wasserman Schultz hung on. I think she's in a new district. Jared Moskowitz, who I'm no fan of, he's a so-called moderate, a corporate Democrat, he hung on. And in Pennsylvania, this was fascinating. This was a state where Republican Scott Timko was, again, a special election. This is actually for a House seat. Scott Timko was expected to win, but it looks like Brandon Dukes has. There may still be some counting or a recount going on. It was very, very close, like within 1,000 points. But the important thing is that this is a district that Trump carried just 2 years ago in 2024 by 18 points. And it looks like a Democrat won, and if they didn't win, and again, you know, I believe it's been called for him, but we'll see. If they didn't win, it's still an 18-point shift. There was a special election in California also where AIPAC poured millions of dollars through their sneaky front group, the United Democracy Project, spent millions of dollars in the last 2 weeks on the advertising. It's too close to call. This is Melissa Hernandez is the recipient of all that AIPAC assistance, running against Sheba Wahab, a critic of Israel. So, and Dan Sullivan, the real one, won his primary, and Mary Peltola, he's the Republican in Alaska, Mary Peltola, the Democrat, won her primary. She will be, they will be running for that role, for that job in the Senate. So Todd Blanche, after telling Congress that he was going to operate with a certain level of independence from the White House, went on one of the Sunday shows, this was Meet the Press on NBC, and said that he refuses to take a pledge or make a pledge that he will act independent of the White House. He's coming right out and saying, hey, I'm here to protect Donald Trump, to make sure he doesn't go to jail, to make sure he gets rich, to make sure his friends get rich, to help out the people who have helped Donald Trump. I mean, this is the guy who, you know, helped pardon thousands of people, or well over 1,000 people who were convicted. I believe it was over 1,000 who were convicted of the crimes of attacking police officers. How is that even a Republican thing? Beat up a cop, and we're going to give you money. We're going to give you a pardon, and we're going to send you money. I don't understand how the party of law and order. I mean, I remember Richard Nixon, right? I remember Law and Order. I remember seeing Tricky Dick on the TV back in the 70s, the late 60s, go, we're going to have law and order in America. We've got to. And, you know, we need more police. We need to respect the police. These people don't respect the police. That's a problem. So here you got 1,000 or so people who went out and killed 5 police officers. Tore up the U.S. Capitol, smeared feces on the walls and peed all over the carpets, created millions of dollars in damage. And Todd Blanche wants to give them money. In fact, that's another thing he said. He said, yeah, you know, yeah, the fund is gone. We're not going to have a fund. Well, they were never going to have a fund in the first place. They don't need it. Mike Flynn already got his $1 million. In fact, I think it was more than that. You know, a bunch of these guys who were, you know, in tight with Trump have already gotten their big payments from the federal government. We have this, I mean, you know, we've had this thing for probably half a century or more, you know, a fund for people who have been harmed by government actions. You can, you know, sue and get payment. And Trump is going to be using that money to pay these people off. And basically, here's what I think he's going to say. I think he's going to basically, you know, sometime in the next 5 weeks or so, because we're, what, 8 weeks out from the election? I think sometime in the next 5-6 weeks, he's going to basically say to them somehow, you know, it'll be dog whistle in all probability, or maybe it'll be explicit. I mean, he's not hiding his fascism anymore. But he's going to basically say to them, go to the polls and look for people voting. And if they look like they're, you know, liberals, if they look like they're hippies, if the ladies have blue hair, if the people have dark skin, harass the hell out of them. Prevent them from voting. Now, by the way, this would not be a new thing for the GOP. In the 1964 election, long time ago, 1964 election, an obscure lawyer in Phoenix, Arizona, by the name of William Rehnquist, made his chops in the Republican Party by showing up at polling places. He was a great big bear of a man. He was like 6'2", 200 some plus pounds. And he would show up at these polling places, and he's a lawyer, and he would show up at these polling places and demand proof that you can actually vote. And he had no legal basis to do this, but he was so threatening that he'd get 10, 20, 30% of the people in these Hispanic and Native American communities to just walk away and not vote. And he was rewarded for that by being made Chief Justice of the United States Supreme Court. It was called Operation Eagle Eye that Rehnquist was part of. It was a nationwide program for Republican lawyers to intimidate people of color. In 1964, they started this. You can look it up. It's still going on. They just, you know, it just goes through different names every time. And Todd Blanche, right in the center of this stuff. Democrats need to be talking right now about impeaching Todd Blanche. This is so over the top that the Department of Justice, which is supposed to be equal justice under the law, Lady Justice with a blindfold, is now openly, bluntly, the attorneys for Donald Trump. It's just wrong. So what's on your mind today? Jerry in Venice, California. Hey, Jerry, what's up?
1: I think that it's the thing to do is for the party of Jefferson to save the party of Lincoln by impeaching both of them at the same time, making Massey Speaker of the House, and that's all totally democratic and legal.
0: Yeah, Trump and Vance. You mean by both of them, did you mean Trump and Johnson? Because if you're going to make Massey the Speaker, you're going to have to get Johnson out of there.
1: Hey, the Republicans got to let the Democrats elect this president.
0: Yeah. I think the number one candidate for impeachment right now is Whiskey Pete. I mean, he was in Utah yesterday. There's talk that he's going to be running for president as a Republican in 2028. The guy's just stupid enough to think he has a chance. The whole Republican crowd, is the political side of it, is dominated by idiots. You know, people like Tommy Tuberville. It's mind-boggling.
1: It's a low IQ situation.
0: Yeah, it really is. It really is sad. But, yeah, I'm with you on the impeachment. Thanks a lot, Jerry. Well said. Rod, in Castaic, California. Hey, Rod, what's up?
2: Hey, Tom. This idea has been brewing around my head for many years now, but every election cycle it sounds like, oh, we need a third party. We need another political party. But I'm proposing a revolutionary party that would really actually return the power to the people. That's why the name of the party would be We the People. The name comes directly from the first three words of our Constitution, and the purpose of the party is not to put another group of politicians in charge. It's to return political decision-making power to the people themselves. The concept is remarkably simple. We begin in Congress. We elect candidates who make a very specific promise to the people of their districts. I will represent you by allowing you to decide how I vote. The candidate will still be a full member of Congress, would perform all the normal functions of a congressperson, and committees and hearings and all that stuff. But before any bill or measure or whatever they have to vote on as being a congressperson, give as much lead time as they can to each constituent in their district, one vote per person, to how they would vote on that. And however that tallies out, even if it's against, you know, the personal philosophy of that person, that congressperson who's been elected, he would vote that way. He would truly be a puppet of the people. And I think this is a way to wrest the power away from, you know, the corporations and the lobbyists and all the big power mongers who
0: actually control. Let me get this straight, Rod. Congress, yes. Looks at, a couple of bills every single day, or at least they certainly should. Are you suggesting that every day there's an election in every city in America
2: to make their will known? No, they don't actually vote on bills or measures. And how many bills has this Congress passed? Not very many.
0: Well, how many have they debated? That's the question. If you want to know the opinions of the voters, you're going to have to poll the voters. How do you do that?
2: Well, that's the thing. It's why, back in the old days when the Pony Express and Telegraph and all that was the fastest thing, form of communication we had, we didn't have this possibility. I'm talking about bringing democracy into the 21st century now, since everybody has a phone where they can communicate across the globe instantly. So
0: you're suggesting that there that members of Congress do polling in their communities using an app or something? On topics? How do you universalize that, Rod? How do you go beyond just the people who are, willing and able and can afford to have a smartphone and have the inclination to look at it every day?
2: Well, I don't know anybody in my congressional district who doesn't have a smartphone, but that's not the point, really. Yeah. The point is to allow as much lead time as possible, because they can debate and conjecture and stuff and get maybe an app for an opinion on that. But the actual vote, how they're going to vote on this bill or this measure, they're going to give as much lead time as possible. And if however that tallies out, if only 700 people from the whole district vote on it, however that tallies out is how it will be, because it will be more than one person trying to represent 700,000 people. Yeah. We're going to try to take the power back for ourselves.
0: Interesting. Rod is proposing increasing the level of democracy, frankly, in America. The devil will be in the details, of course. Paul in San Francisco Bay Area in California. Hey, Paul, what's on your mind today?
3: Hey, I just wanted to reinforce what you said about the Dems need five because of Fetterman.
0: Yeah.
3: Because Fetterman looks like he's going to join the Republican caucus maybe the next time he goes on Bill Maher's show.
0: Yeah.
3: But the good news is I'm looking at the poly market map and not the traditional polling map, and mm-hmm. they're giving the Dems five already. Some of these numbers are really impressive. Jackson and Maine, poly market's got about 70%.
0: Didn't the poly market say that Hong was going to win by like 95%?
3: But I'm just saying, if you want to look at numbers that just don't say our guy, the dumb guy's up by 2.5%. Look, yeah. Cooper is 91% in North Carolina. I think that's over.
0: Yeah.
3: And they've got Al Saeed at 60.5% in Michigan. So that's all good news. So, but yeah. they need five, not four, because we don't want no ties with J.D. Vance coming in and the limousine.
0: We don't want a repeat of the Joe Manchin, Kirsten Sinema sabotage.
3: Oh, yeah, which is what we've got with Fetterman. He's like a hybrid combination of those two. Okay, thanks a lot.
0: Yeah, thanks, Paul. Yeah, no, it's an important point. Every congressional cycle, the Republicans, whenever the Democrats have like a 1 or 2 vote margin, the Republicans always find a weak Democrat or a corruptible Democrat. And, last time around it was Joe Manchin and Kyrsten Sinema. This time it's John Fetterman. Every single time. David in Columbus, Ohio. Hey, David, thanks for listening to WGRN. What's up?
4: Hi, I've got a question. Mm-hmm. I heard on a

0: election to George Bush. That, you know, the Democratic consultants and Democratic politicians are saying, oh, don't talk about problems with our elections, you know, because then you sound like a crazy Republican. And
1: well,
0: I think they're wrong.
1: Ohio had Blackwell as their attorney general, I guess, and he was also the advisor to Bush.
0: Yeah.
1: So, I mean, it was corrupt all the way.
0: Yeah,
1: and then
0: Secretary of State.
1: They eliminated a whole bunch of voting places, so the black voting areas were backed up for hours. So, you know, there's obvious corruption.
0: Yeah.
1: And the Democrats need to, you know, they need to get this out.
0: Oh, they need to be raising hell. I am with you, and not, you know, not with the Mike Lindell kind of stuff, but with the just on the ground. In fact, the piece that I wrote yesterday about how, you know, Nixon and Reagan had stolen the elections and Bush, you know, got handed it by the Supreme Court. I should have added, you know, Trump in 2024, that Greg Palast found that 4 million people were denied the right to vote, had their ballots either discarded or they were pushed off the voting rolls by Republicans. And had those 4 million people been able to vote, had they legally cast their votes, right now we'd have President Kamala Harris and we'd have a Democratic House and possibly a Democratic Senate. So,
1: right. Yeah. Well, I think we've got a good chance in Ohio of electing a lot of Democrats, which is, it's overdue in Ohio.
0: Mm-hmm.
1: And also, I think the ballot should be hand-counted, hand-marked paper ballot instead of the machines, which can easily be hacked.
0: Yeah.
1: I think Musk knows personally the owner of some of these machines. I don't know whether it's Diebold or whatever it is, but that's completely corrupt. And it obvious stuff like this keeps continuing, and it's just annoying.
0: Yeah, yeah. No, the voting machines should be owned by the government, and they should be open source and easily inspected and just completely transparent. And instead, we've privatized our voting systems, and that's wrong, too. I'm with you. David, thank you. Morris in Inglewood, California. Excuse me. Hey, Morris, what's up?
2: Hey, let me tell you something, Tom. I don't know if you follow sports tonight, but there's a professional basketball team. It's called the Los Angeles Lakers. They're the icon of the National Basketball Association.
0: Josh Kushner, but
2: them
0: just
2: along with the Boston Celtics.
0: Yeah.
2: Anyway, this guy just bought the Lakers in October last year for $10 billion. He's selling it for $12 billion. And guess who the folks that are buying it? One of the guys' name is Josh Kushner, which is the younger brother of Eric Kushner.
0: Yep.
2: Jared Kushner, I'm sorry. Him and a guy from Walt Disney, what's his name, Iger?
0: Bob Iger, yeah.
2: They're getting together, and they're buying the Los Angeles. Now, let me tell you what's so funky about that. The guy that's selling it, that just bought it in October, he was under investigation. I'm not saying they twisted the brother's arm. I didn't say that.
0: Hmm.
2: But he was under investigation. I'm sure that's going to go. You were talking about something earlier about the money, billions and the billions, not the millions, but the billions in oil money from Venezuela. One of these guys got money. I mean morbid wealth. But one of these guys got the money all of a sudden to go ahead and buy the Los Angeles Lakers. Now, here comes the punchline. The NBA commissioner's named Adam Silver. There was a black basketball player named Dwight Howard. He tweeted out, "Free Palestine." 10 minutes later, Dwight Howard got a call from Adam Silver. I'm wondering if Adam Silver is going to approve the sale of this team to these folks. If he does, and I'm going to end on this, and I'm going to land on this, it's telling me that Adam Silver is nothing but a Zionist billionaire himself. You know, there's no way ethically they would approve a sale like this. And James Carver, I'm going to leave with this. I lied to you, Tom. If James Carver wants to leave the Democratic Party because they're moving along with people like Mondami from New York or whatnot, let him leave, Tom.
0: Oh yeah, okay, is he talking about that? I must.
2: Oh yeah. He said, "Oh yeah, he got a little spirit to himself. He's like, he's up out of here because he's." So where you going, brother? Where you going? Even one way? But that's where he's coming from. But he might qualify, in my opinion, just as one of them corporate Democrats that we've been talking about.
0: Oh yeah.
2: One of them AIPAC recipients we've been talking about. I shared with you just before, Tom. When it comes time to pay for accountability. The people that's going to be making it rough, the institutions, the interest groups that's going to be making it rough to hold people accountable are going to be AIPAC recipients, AIPAC surrogates.
0: Oh, yeah.
2: Definitely, because they're part of the Epstein class. Yeah. And that's where we are.
0: Yeah, I'm with you.
2: All right, so I'm going to let you go.
0: Thank you, Morris. Well said. Well said, as always. David in Woodland Hills, California. Hey, David, what's up?
3: So here's what's wrong with term limits. Like Roosevelt, Barack Obama should

0: still be president today and should have been all along. Mm. No one was ever more qualified, decent, and fair-minded. It would have been the will of the people. It would have been the best thing for America, and it would have been the best thing for the world. Barack Obama should still be president, and the true will of the people must never be stolen by voter suppression.
1: Yeah, I don't disagree with you. You know, Franklin Roosevelt served three terms, or maybe four terms, and the Republicans in the 50s got together and said, no more of that. And they, you know, they passed the amendment that said only two terms. And then Reagan came along, and at the end of his second term, they were like, we want to give him a third term. Maybe we should repeal the amendment. But, you know, he was gone anyway. But I get your point, David. And
0: well, I hated Reagan, but if it was truly
1: the will of the people. Yeah, no, I get it. Oh, David just hung up. Not sure why, but, you know, yeah, I get it. If it truly was the will of the people, it should be what happens. Kind of a grim thought, though, Ronald Reagan for three terms. Congressman Mark Pocan is on the line with us. He represents the 2nd District of Wisconsin. He's a former chair of the Congressional Progressive Caucus, current member. He's on the House Committee on Appropriations, Foreign Affairs, co-chair and co-founder of the Defense Spending Reduction Caucus. Has a great weekly podcast that I subscribe to. It's available on Apple Podcasts called With Liberty and Justice for Some. The website is pocan.house.gov, which is also his Blue Sky handle. Congressman, welcome back to the program. It's always great having you with us.
2: Yeah, well, thanks for having me, Tom. Glad to be here.
1: Trump has declared the Strait of Hormuz as new U.S. territory. I'm wondering your thoughts on the consequences of that, or if that's just hyperbole, or, you know, what's going on with that? And also, why is Hakeem Jeffries saying no to Medicare for All? He campaigned on it when he first ran for Congress.
2: Yeah. So let me start with, I mean, I think when you look at the war in Iran, there's so many ripple effects of bad that come out of what's going on. First of all, we don't really know how to get out of it. Iran is playing Donald Trump, I think, masterfully, more than I think ever in any conflict with the United States. And, you know, way he's treated troops that have been there for way too long and finally replacing them, but then demeaning them in doing that. The way he's fighting with South Korea right now over siding with Kim Jong-un over our sixth biggest trading partner and great ally of South Korea, simply because they won't get involved in the Iranian war with him, as no other country really wants to do anyway. And then this most recent, you know, him trying to take credit for some territory that he can't. I mean, it's just stop already. You know, it's just watching Donald Trump continue to do the most bizarre and say the most bizarre things that have, you know, lots of other ramifications. So I wish I could have a good answer why he does this, other than, you know, America's most obnoxious man-child, Donald Trump, is just, this is what he does. And this is why I think in November we'll be in good place. And then I just think, you know, no one should be dismissing, I think, the need for universal health care, right? We are the only industrialized nation that doesn't have it. The best plan out there, and unless someone has a better one, I'm open to hear it, is Medicare for All, right? Because Medicare is one of the most popular programs we currently offer. And I think, you know, we've got about 120 members who support it. But I think when you look at what just happened to the Affordable Care Act, taking away the subsidies, making it less affordable, when you look at what's going to happen next year with Medicaid, where 7 million people will lose access to healthcare, more than ever, we need to be figuring out why we're the only industrialized nation that doesn't have universal healthcare. So maybe there's another plan out there, but I think it's going to be the issue of the 2028 presidential campaign, and everyone should be talking about how to fix this for all Americans.
1: I was watching MSNBC this morning, and they played a clip of Donald Trump going off on CNN's reporter in the White House, where he was calling her I forget the exact words, but, you know, he likes to call women, particularly black women. I don't know if she was or not. I don't think so, but she was a woman. Likes to call them, you know, nasty and dirty and stupid and fake and all this kind of stuff. And it suddenly hit me, you know, I wrote this book, The Last American President, and really did a deep dive into his childhood. And this is how his father treated him. you know, constantly berating him, telling him he was no good, trying to, the father's idea of motivation is to beat people up, basically. It just hit me that this is just a very wounded, I mean, literally mentally ill, but very, very badly damaged human being here.
2: And I have one more argument, too. He's also just an awful person. You know, I think fundamentally, this is a guy who doesn't pay his vendors, who has gone bankrupt on other businesses that relied on him multiple times, has done so many things that have been so awful to so many people. At the end of the day, there may be some roots to it, but he is an awful person. Yeah. And I think we just have to remember that, that, you know, every day is one less day that Donald Trump is president. That's my morning mantra. And I think we just all need to have that every day.
1: Yeah. One of our regular callers, Kenyatta, calls him Smitty. I call him Biff. I think, you know, he's he's that bully.
2: That bully. Yes.
1: Yeah. It's really sad.
2: No, it's pathetic. Yeah.
1: Before we pick up calls, anything on your mind you wanted to put out there?
2: You know, honestly, we're around in the House for two more weeks in district. Next week, we're supposed to be in D.C. I've got a feeling they may throw that back at us because we're home Labor Day week. But, you know, in the Senate is home right now. This is your opportunity to find where your member of Congress could be and have a conversation with them. It's also an election year. They should be doing more outreach than ever. So if you really want to have that face-to-face interaction, which, by the way, is the best interaction you can have, take advantage of it in the coming weeks.
1: There you go. All right. Well, let's pick up some calls here. Chris in Littleton, Colorado, you are on the air with Congressman Pocan.
3: Yeah, good morning, Congressman Pocan. My question is, the real threat to America is small drones destroying the U.S. big, expensive weapons. Ukraine is destroying Russia's big, expensive weapons with small, cheap drones, and the whole world is learning how that works. And multi-billionaires in the military-industrial complex stealing over half of Americans' tax dollars every year and bankrupting America. This requires endless wars for profits and endless wars for big oil profits.
1: So, Chris, what's your question?
3: Well, my question is, these billionaires are not going to want to just make small drones because they don't make any money off of it. So what are we going to do to upgrade our military to a good force with small drones that can protect our whole country?
1: Well, Don Jr. has a solution for that, doesn't he, Congressman?
2: Yeah, well, I mean, this is part of the mix, right? You're going to have companies, you do have companies doing this right now. But what's Pete Hegseth most worried about right now? Testosterone. Like, where these guys live on when we, you know, as rightfully pointed out, you can do warfare in a very different way, certainly than, you know, 40, 50 years ago, but certainly more than even a decade ago. And that will change how we do things. And I completely agree. A trillion or a trillion and a half proposed by Donald Trump for the Pentagon is ridiculous when we have real needs for real people. But, you know, they're talking about testosterone. And that's the problem. They're leaving people on a ship for hundreds of days. And Donald Trump is telling them as he's sitting in his, you know, office that looks like the golden goose threw up on it, you know, that somehow they're okay and they have plenty of food and everything. Well, clearly he does, but it is a problem. And, you know, they just don't have the right priorities.
1: Yeah, for sure. It's 15 minutes past the hour. We'll be back with more of your calls for Congressman Mark Pocan in just a moment. It's Middays with Mark Tuesday edition here on the Tom Hartman program. Congressman Pocan, former chair of the Congressional Progressive Caucus, taking your calls for the hour in our national town hall meeting. Stick around. We'll be right back with more of your calls for Representative Mark Pocan.
4: This is the Tom Hartman Program.
1: Pocan.house.gov is both his website and his blue sky handle. Check it out. We'll be right back with your calls for Representative Pocan. Steve in Albuquerque, New Mexico, you're on the air with Congressman Pocan.
5: Yes, gentlemen. I was wondering if we get the House at least this coming November, what are we going to do about a $40 trillion deficit as far as giving the people in America the confidence that there's going to be any money left for the Democratic Party to work with.
2: Yeah. So, Steve, first of all, I do think we can flip the House, and I actually think we can flip the Senate as well. However, with the filibuster rules, we're going to have some conversations on how we do much of anything, given the way the Senate operates. But that's a separate question. Your question, I mean, we know a quarter of our nation's debt has come to us just from Donald Trump, from tax breaks for the wealthy. Clearly, we can affect those changes. But also, you know, you can grow essentially out of a national debt as well. And, you know, by investing in our infrastructure, investing in things like we started to see a little bit under Joe Biden, but not enough, you know, you can really also have another way of affecting that debt. The great deficit myth, I think it is Stephanie Kelton, if I'm not mistaken, you know, is one of the people who argues that you can grow out of these situations. And I think, you know, we need to look at all those aspects. But certainly when a quarter of the entire debt of 250 years as a country came from one president, all for tax breaks for the wealthy, I think you certainly can see one of the areas that we've got to address.
1: Bill in St. Augustine, Florida, you're on the air with Congressman Pocan.
6: Wow, that was quick. Hi, Congressman Pocan, Tom. Hope you're having a good day. Hey, I have one question, two questions, really. If Trump decides to go nuclear, how can we prevent that? Because I'm not getting any answers from my congressman. And can we please stay out of Cuba, please? That's all I have to say.
2: Yeah. I mean, I guess as president, he always has that option. And with the Department of Defense that you know, has Pete Hegseth running it, I can see the concern, but I'm hoping there are plenty of other adults that certainly would be able to provide some guidance along that way. To your second point, I just got back from Cuba a couple months ago or 6 weeks ago. And, you know, I can tell you they're setting up going in the State Department under Marco Rubio, who's obsessed by Cuba because of South Florida politics, just had a report come out that said that capital of 21st century communism is Cuba. So and in the report, it talks about how Cuba is behind Black Lives Matter and ICE protests and all of this. It's the most ridiculous document, Tom, about 95 pages I've read since I've been in Congress. But they are setting up trying to go in because this is, I think, is Marco Rubio's, you know, prize for joining the administration and you know, appearing at all these events that are ridiculous. And he knows it, but he's still there. So we do have to watch that and make sure that that doesn't happen.
1: Yeah, this is his strategy for 2028, isn't it? He wants to run for president.
2: Oh, absolutely. And also South Florida, where he gets most of his fundraising, where his politics started out of, this is an issue. But to the rest of the country, I mean, Cuba, the blockade is putting such a tight squeeze on the Cuban people. When we opened up access under Barack Obama, we had prosperity. No one was hurting us. There were no tax from Cuba, and things worked out quite well.
1: And Cuba was liberalizing. I mean, you know, Louise and I visited during that time, too. Remarkable. Welcome back. 22 minutes past the hour. Congressman Mark Pocan taking your calls for the hour. Richard in Western New York, you're on the air with Representative Pocan.
7: Oh, thank you. Yeah, I was just calling. I received an email yesterday from the Treasury Department that says that in late October, essentially, my current login to the TreasuryDirect.com website will be disabled. And in order to continue to manage the I-bonds and so on I have there, I'll have to agree to the terms and service of ID.me. I'm not really keen. I don't really trust them, given their reputation. I don't think I should have to, you know, agree to new terms for I-bonds I've already purchased that can't be transferred out. And the only way to get the 1099 for tax reporting is through that account. So I don't know how I'll do that once I can't log in. Is there anything we can do to get that changed?
2: Yeah, I don't know, but I also received that. And, you know, I am going to do the transfer over because I think that's what they've set up for access to the account. I do feel it's a secure access point. But if you're really concerned, I don't have an answer for you offhand, but I don't think they're looking at trying to allow dual ways to have access to that site. So I wish I had a better answer for you other than, you know, I've received it myself and I am going to do the new sign in.
1: Tom in Columbus, Ohio, you're on the air with Representative Pocan.
8: Hey, Congressman Mark, I can't help but feel that Trump is doing all this crazy stuff as a test. What can he get away with? Who's going to stop him? The reflecting pond to putting gold paint on those beautiful statues to changing the name on the America 250 to Freedom 250 and stealing the money to murdering people in boats to declaring Hormuz as an American thing. These are all tests for us from people like Stephen Miller and Bannon. Just how much can he get away with?
2: Tom, I feel your pain. You know, I almost every day when he does these things, and he does them multiple times a day, I'm like, is he trying to lose? Is he trying to give up Republican control of Congress? But I just think that's who Donald Trump is. He's a, as we said at the head of the program, an enormously troubled individual. He doesn't want to play by the rules. He thinks, you know, he's that grumpy old guy, get off his lawn, do things his way. And it's just Donald Trump. The good news is hopefully that brings us a Democratic Congress, Democratic Senate, and we can actually do proper oversight and put an end to what Donald Trump's been doing. But I ask the same questions that you do when I see some of these things, because I cannot understand a positive logic out of what he's trying to do.
1: You know, Craig Unger, who has written two biographies of Trump, essentially, proposes that he became basically a Russian asset back in the 80s, that Putin's billionaire oligarchs bailed him out in the 90s and the 2000s when he was bankrupt, and he's basically owned by Putin. I mean, he just came out and said he wants to redesign our battleships and our aircraft carriers, the ones that are being built right now, which is going to slow down by at least 2 or 3 years the deployment of these things, and which would work tremendously to Putin's benefit if he wants to attack the Baltic states and we're out of resources. And these guys are having phone conversations literally every 2 weeks since Trump was sworn into office, Trump and Putin. What do you think about that theory, that Trump is actually trying to destroy America, trying to destroy our alliances, all because Putin is walking him through how to do it?
2: Yeah, no, I've heard a whole lot of other suggestions, like, does he have something on the president, all the rest. I really just believe Donald Trump's that incredibly incompetent, fundamentally. I also think he's a grifter. That's why he's been able to try to make so much money this presidency, and he has succeeded in several billion dollars of profit. But regardless of what the base reason is, he has to be stopped, and that's what November's elections will allow us to do.
1: And we have 35 seconds here. If Democrats take the House and the Senate, or the Senate, how do you go about that?
2: Well, immediately we have the ability to do oversight. We have the power of subpoena that's been made even more powerful by Republicans this year. Nothing will pass legislatively, and we can sue on behalf of Congress, a much more powerful lawsuit than a lot of the lawsuits that have already stopped Donald Trump from doing things. Mm-hmm. I think he realizes the gig, his grift is a bit over, and that's why he's like going in hypercharge right now to try to do these things.
1: Makes perfect sense. Congressman Mark Pocan, Chair Emeritus of the Congressional Progressive Caucus, representing the fine state of Wisconsin in the U.S. House. We'll be back on the other side of this break with more of your calls for Representative Pocan. Stick around. We'll be right back. It's 27 minutes past the hour here on the Tom Hartman program, the True People's Media. Linda in Madison, Wisconsin, you're on the air with Representative Pocan.
9: I used to get really nervous when I would make these calls, and now I'm just angry and sad. Mm. And the reason I'm so angry is because I want Trump impeached. And I understand how it works, that you have to have Congress or a cabinet that can get rid of him. But you just said the words fundamentally incompetent. Now, to me, that is the reason for getting somebody impeached. Are you still there?
1: Yeah, we're listening. Yeah. So your question is, what's it going to take?
9: What's it going to take?
1: Yeah, okay.
9: I know what you're going to say. It's going to be elections. But, I mean, if you're not concerned about what's going to happen in November with the tricks that they're trying to pull, then I don't know.
1: Yeah. Well, let's get the...
9: I'm very concerned about that.
1: Yeah, we all are. Let's get the congressman's response. Thank you, Linda.
2: Yeah. Linda, so you're a constituent in my district. Thank you for listening to Tom and calling in today. So you're right. My answer is going to be when we get the majority in the House and hopefully the Senate, we can do oversight, which then sets a case up for impeachment. So if the president's done something, it's impeachable. We certainly can't find out right now with Mike Johnson because he doesn't stand up to the president. He thinks we're a subservient branch of government, not a co-equal branch like the Constitution says. So you need to change the players. It's certainly the cabinet's not going to do anything because the 25th Amendment needs to be initiated by the vice president, and J.D. Vance wants to be president desperately next. He's not going to do anything to challenge Donald Trump. So the only really path we have is to get a majority in the House and or Senate to do that. And, you know, that I think is in the works right now. People are a little tired of Donald Trump, and that's positive. But that is the singular way to do this.
1: Lucy in Lombard, Illinois, you're on the air with Representative Pocan.
10: Congressman Pocan, I just finished reading Ben Wicks' book, This is the Plan, which I thought mm-hmm. was wonderful. And I feel like he should be our DNC chair now. But I was really impressed by how Wisconsin moved away from kind of organizing only before major elections, which I never really thought about before, and do a year-round operation. Can you share with us, see what you saw and what you could encourage us to do in our state to do some of the same things?
2: Sure. Thanks, Lucy, for calling, and thanks for reading the book. I haven't had a chance to read it yet. My staycation is next week, so hopefully I'll have time to do some things that I don't normally have time to do. But what we did in Wisconsin is we don't just wait till before an election to communicate with the voters, because it's not seen as especially authentic with people that you're only coming when you want something. But you have a conversation throughout the year. So people are knocking on doors, talking, and more importantly, listening to people, especially some of the swing voters that we need to bring our way, to make sure that we're having that conversation. Or people who don't always vote, to make sure they do come out to vote. And by having those conversations, when it comes to election time, you have a relationship and you have credibility to try to talk and persuade people to vote. So it's a pretty simple concept. It's a little bit of organizing work, but you know what? People want to do that. People care about their communities and want to do these conversations. And I agree with you, Ben Wickler would have been a great DNC chair, and maybe we'd be a little farther ahead if we had him there, but we could still take those concepts and state by state, do the same thing that we've done in Wisconsin. And we had great success, especially in our Supreme Court. We flipped a conservative court to now a 5-2 progressive majority, and we're not done changing that, largely based on having these year-long conversations.
1: There you go. George in Garden City, Kansas, here on the air with Representative Pocan.
11: Yes, gentlemen. If the Democrats manage to flip the House and the Senate, do you think it'll be possible for them to raise the cap on Social Security or maybe totally remove it? And if they do, will Trump just veto it? Thank you.
2: Yes to all of that. I think, you know, we need to deal with it before, you know, we get closer to the date. Although now being in Congress for 14 years, I realize we do nothing ahead of time. We generally wait till the deadline's coming up. But Donald Trump could veto that, but we still have to make the case for it. To me, it's an easy fix, right? I mean, the fund, it's only regressive tax we have at that level, where at a certain point around $180,000 right now, you don't pay another dime in. So it's really regressive in nature, and simply lifting the cap so if you make more than $180,000, you still pay that percent in, like every other tax, would make sure that fund lasts for 75 years into the future. So it is the right solution. There may be some other little tweaking, because I know there was a proposal, the 21st Century Social Security Act by John Larson, that did a few other things, plus expanding Medicare in a few other ways. So, you know, the exact numbers of how long the fund lasts, but you have the right solution, and I think we will ultimately get there.
1: Brian in Albuquerque, New Mexico, you're on the air with Congressman Pocan.
12: Hey, pleasure to speak with you. I believe this is a real 9-1-1 moment for America, sincerely. There's very dangerous times ahead of us. And, of course, our Congress is completely dysfunctional. So something needs to be done. And I think Congress, the Democrats, need to get together, hammer out a strategy. And here's a simple message you should start every single presser with. The Republican Party has twice cut taxes on businesses and the wealthy and then launched a war. They've done this twice. Now we're in this very dangerous war that could have very bad outcomes. The Republican Party has no intention of ever funding Social Security, Medicare, or Medicaid. Every congressman should start every appearance with that phrase. It's so simple, and it's true.
1: Okay.
12: Have the fight for Medicaid or for Social Security. Have the fight now. Don't wait 5-6 years.
1: Got it, Brian. Have the fight now. Thank you. Congressman.
2: Yeah, and I am hearing that in some districts, especially if it's being talked about. But I want to make sure I'm saying something correctly, because I think I may disagree with a little bit of what you said. I agree Congress is completely dysfunctional, but it's dysfunctional because the people who run Congress, Mike Johnson, the Republicans, allow it to be. They're not standing up for our first Article 1 constitutional rights around power of the purse. We're not standing up for our rights when it comes to the War Powers Resolution. They're not standing up for our rights. We're the ones who put tariffs out there. Only emergency tariffs can come from a president. So the problem is it's the leadership of Congress that are doing these things and deciding we're a subservient branch of government, not a co-equal, like the Constitution says. So I just want to make sure that's absolutely understood. The little power that we have in a minority power is the discharge petitions, which we've done more than we have, I think, in the last 50 years in any session, and we're not done doing that. But you still have to have Republicans come and sign, and it's a little more difficult. So understand that. I think it's important that we stress Mike Johnson is the problem.
1: Yeah, Mike Johnson and John Thune. Got it. Katie in Chattanooga, Tennessee, you're on the air with Congressman Pocan.
13: Oh, hi. Thanks for taking my call. I wanted to ask Representative Pocan if he plans to support Hakeem Jeffries for Speaker of the House should we win the House in November.
2: Yeah, Katie, I think Hakeem Jeffries will be the only candidate. I don't think there's going to be another candidate. He has, yes, is the short answer, giving the longer answer. I think he has the support of the widest different breadth of the Democratic Party, and he has proven during the shutdown he really stood out and stood separate from what we see out of Chuck Schumer. Am I happy about this week Medicare statement, Medicare for All? No. But am I happy with the general governing he has done for Democrats? Yes. And I think we're going to find that you're going to see a much more active Democratic Party, maybe even than the last time we were in charge, because he is much better at giving members, various members, the ability to make decisions. It's not just top down. And that will empower people like Jamie Raskin in judiciary and a lot of other people that you're going to be very happy with their actions. So, you know, no person you're going to agree with absolutely every single thing on. But I do think that he will be the sole candidate for Speaker.
1: Final 30 seconds. Thoughts on the coming weeks?
2: You got members home for at least the next 2 weeks, maybe a little longer, but at least the next two, this week and next week. Find out where they're at. Talk to them. Make sure you're getting in their face, so to speak. And I don't mean in a negative way, but I mean to talk to them eye to eye. And if they're not meeting with constituents, find ways to find where they're going. Invite the media yourself and make them have a town hall, since so few Republicans seem to want to have a town hall these days. Don't let them get away with it.
1: There you go. Congressman Pocan, once again, thank you so much for dropping by here every other week. We love it. Thank you so much.
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18: 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We are super excited for you to read these books that we've been working on so hard. 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We hope you love them.
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19: Perfect. 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
18: I was honestly so excited when I heard your question about squirrels.
21: 3 months earlier.
18: Oh, a new Brains On question. Let's hear it.
19: Hi, I'm Sarah Catherine, and my question is, what are squirrels' ancestors?
18: Yes! There's only one way to answer this question. It's going to Squirrelsperience! We're going to Squirrelsperience! We're going to Squirrelsperience! We're going to Squirrelsperience! I am very excited you could join in today. To answer your question, we're headed to
22: Squirrelsperience.
18: It's a special adventure course that celebrates all the spectacular skills that squirrels have.
19: Yes! Squirrelsperience, the theme park where you experience life as a squirrel.
18: Because squirrels are so complex, to really know anything about squirrels, you really need to be ready to be a squirrel. Did you get your Squirrelsperience handbook in the mail?
19: Did I? I read it cover to cover. Call me Squirrel Catherine.
18: I know. I practically memorized my handbook. I've been so excited. In our Squirrelsperience, we'll learn 3 key squirrel skills. Eating and storing nuts.
19: Moving through trees.
18: And squirrel speak.
19: I can't wait. Even just saying Squirrelsperience is exciting. Squirrelsperience!
18: It is. Okay, let's finish up these tails. We've got to head out soon. Okay, here's the fake fur.
19: If you double it, that looks much more like a tail.
18: Oh, yeah, yeah. These are really coming together.
19: Definitely.
18: You're listening to Brains On from American Public Media. I'm Molly Bloom, and my co-host today is Sarah Catherine from Columbia, South Carolina. Hi, Sarah Catherine.
19: Hey, Molly. And it's Squirrel Catherine, remember?
18: Oh, right. Sorry about that. Today, we're going nuts for squirrels. So, Squirrel Catherine, before we head to Squirrelsperience, how would you describe a squirrel?
19: It's like a little bushy brown animal with like a huge tail that always eats from our bird feeders.
18: So what got you interested in squirrels?
19: Well, we see them a lot around our house.
18: How do the animals that you live with react to squirrels?
19: I have a dog, but she just watches them. My cat likes to look out the window. So kind of same thing with him, except he can't go outside.
18: So your squirrels eat from your bird feeders?
19: Yes, a lot.
18: Is that okay, or is that frustrating?
19: Well, my dad is not happy about it, but I don't really mind.
18: The bird feed is there for everyone, including squirrels.
19: Yeah.
18: Well, there are lots of kinds of squirrels, but Squirrel Experience is based specifically on tree squirrels. They hang out in trees and eat nuts and acorns. In many parts of the world, these squirrels are everywhere.
19: They're out and about a lot these days, finding nuts and storing them for winter.
18: And speaking of out and about, it is time for us to go. We've got to make our way to
20: Squirrel Experience.
19: I can't believe we're actually here.
18: Wait, is that Manica?
0: Manica!
3: Molly? Sarah Catherine? What are you all doing here? I thought you were taping an episode today.
19: That's Squirrel Catherine for today, and we're doing the same thing as everyone else, learning all about squirrels by being squirrels.
3: Oh my gosh, welcome. I had no idea you were coming today.
18: How fun that you chose today of all days to visit Squirrel Experience too.
3: 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Who's ready to have a great squirrel experience today?
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3: Okay, Molly and Sarah Catherine, your first stop today is the Nutty Valley. You've got a great squirrel instructor for your tour, although I've heard she can sometimes be a little tough.
22: Okay, squirrels, listen up. My name is Lucia Jacobs. I'm a professor of psychology at Berkeley. I've been studying squirrels for a long time, and I know everything a squirrel needs to know to become a squirrel.
3: And your first task in the Nutty Valley is, of course, cracking open nuts. Here are a bunch of acorns for you all.
22: Everyone, grab a nut. Everyone, start chewing at the top of the nut.
18: Oh, like at the top of the acorn.
3: Yeah. Squirrels' front teeth keep growing for our whole lives, so they stay sharp and strong for breaking nuts open.
22: You've got 30 seconds to chew a hole in the top of the nut. Lock your lower teeth into that hole and break off a piece of the shell.
19: Got it.
22: Do it again. Do it again. Oh, now you've got a big hole in the shell. Now, start eating the nut.
18: Oh, this acorn tastes terrible. The handbook never said anything about this.
3: Oh, yeah. Don't actually eat that acorn. Humans can eat acorns if they're cooked, but if they're raw, they can give you a stomachache. That's because they've got these chemicals inside called tannins. And when acorns are raw, the tannins make acorns taste super, super bitter. But that doesn't bother squirrels.
18: Those little rodent geniuses even have special squirrel taste buds.
3: I know. So now you know how to open nuts.
19: With our teeth, one chomp at a time.
3: But squirrels don't eat every nut they find. They hide most of them away for later. And that will be your next activity.
22: Okay, here's another nut. Everyone pick up your nut. Everyone weigh your nut.
18: Lucia, are there scales we can use somewhere?
22: What do you mean you don't know how to weigh your nut? That's a basic skill.
3: The heavier the nut, the more food there is inside. So squirrels do this thing where they put a nut in their mouth and then shake their head.
19: Oh, kind of like if you hold something in your hand, then you bob it up and down to see how heavy it is.
3: Exactly.
0: I kind of maxed out on acorn taste a minute ago, so I'm just going to shake my acorn in my hand to weigh it.
5: That's very reasonable.
0: So this nut is pretty heavy. It's heavier than that one.
19: Oh, that must mean it's good.
22: Everyone know how much their nut weighs? All right. Cash the nut.
5: Now, this isn't cash like cash money. It's cash like C-A-C-H-E.
0: I remember reading about this.
19: And when you C-A-C-H-E something, you hide it away.
5: Plus, there's a squirrely system for caching nuts.
22: The more it weighs, the further you carry it. You know that. That's the rule.
0: Right. Because heavier nuts are more valuable, so we want to store them in an extra safe space farther away from the tree where we found them.
22: Dig a hole. Put the nut in the hole. Pound the nut in with your teeth. Cover it with your paws. Walk away carefully so no one's seen you do it.
5: You're gonna be expert nut hiders.
0: I get that hiding nuts is what squirrels do, but there are so many acorns on the ground. Isn't hiding them so carefully kinda overkill?
22: Remember, we're not gonna give you any food for 9 months. Everything you cache from September and October is your complete winter food supply. If you don't cache enough nuts and you run out in January, tough luck.
0: Oh my. Manika, hand me that nut. I feel like I'm behind on my caching already.
5: Technically, Molly, you might be able to find some early tree snacks around like March, but it's definitely good to stash more nuts rather than less.
19: And from what I remember, we're going to need a lot of nuts. How many is it each year, Lucia?
22: You may need to cache, as an adult, over 3,000 nuts.
19: Plus, we need to remember where our nuts are and what kinds of nuts we've hidden in different places.
22: So you're going to be making this map using your eyes and your nose and your brain. Every nut is one trip up the tree, down the tree, out to the cache site, bury it, and back. Up the tree, down the tree, out to a cache site, bury it, then back.
5: That might sound like a lot of running around in trees, and it is. But don't worry, learning tree traversing is the next squirrel skill on your tour. But first, you've all been working hard. Go get a squirrel sip. It's very important to stay hydrated at Squirrel Experience. We'll meet back on the Oak Knoll in a bit.
6: Brains on.
0: Oh, hiya, squirrel friends. Hey, it's our pal Ruby Guthrie. Wait a minute, what are you doing here?
7: Manika hooked me up with this sweet job at the squirrel sip stand. Want a drink? We've got everything. Hazelnut lattes, walnut tea, and almond milk on tap. Ice cold, of course.
19: That sounds refreshing. I'll take one, please.
7: Me too. Two icy almond milkies coming right up. And voila. So, tell me, how's your squirrel experience going so far?
0: Ooh, it's really something else. I am starting to feel one with the squirrels.
19: Agreed, but I'm so curious about the squirrels of the past. In a nutshell, I just want to know where these beady-eyed, bushy-tailed creatures came from.
7: Oh, well, I could help you there. You see, I've been squirrel educating myself ever since I started working here. Like, did you know squirrels are a type of rodent?
19: Like mice or rats?
7: Correctamundo, Squirrel Catherine. You see, squirrels evolved from ancient rodents between 30 and 40 million years ago. These rodents evolved into squirrels, chipmunks, prairie dogs, and marmots. Oh, hey! It's my fellow squirrel sip tender, Ornella Bertrand. Hey, Ornella, didn't you research rodents at the University of Edinburgh? Oh, you gotta tell them that story about how squirrels are related to the mountain beaver. That one is nuts. Like, what even is that?
23: They look nothing like squirrels from the outside. They're like very small and they dig a lot. So they spend most of their lives underground and they're solitary. And so if you look at it, you wouldn't say like, oh, wow, that's a very close relative to squirrels.
19: What the nut? A beaver?
7: I know, the name is actually super misleading. Even though mountain beavers look like a classic beaver, just without the big paddle tail, they're not technically beavers, but just like squirrels, they evolved from the same ancient rodents. And researchers like Ornella here think mountain beavers and squirrels actually lived together millions and millions of years ago.
23: So first of all, like the oldest mountain beaver and the squirrels, they probably like lived in trees. very early on. And what happened is squirrels like stayed in trees while the mountain beaver group kind of like chose another trajectory, and they become more terrestrial and also lived more underground progressively throughout the, you know, the million years that followed.
7: So, over millions of years, the squirrel and the mountain beavers evolved in different environments. And one of the most interesting things Ornella told me is this change in the environment made squirrel brains grow bigger and bigger.
19: Whoa! Whoa.
7: Nuts, right? I'll tell you more about it, but first, there's something else for you to chomp into. It's the...
18: Hey, that's my line.
7: Oh, right. Take it away, Molly.
18: It's the...
20: Mystery sound.
18: Here it is. It's pretty short, so let's hear it again. Okay, Sarah Catherine, what is your guess?
19: That sounds like dumping something, like nuts. Mm-hmm. Just thinking it might be related to this episode.
18: Mm-hmm.
19: Like dumping nuts onto a hard surface.
18: Really good guess.
19: Or maybe like pouring bird seed into a bird feeder.
18: I like the brainstorming. Okay, so either some nuts or some bird seed. Well, we're going to hear it again and give you another chance to guess in just a bit. Working on an episode all about superstitions, and we want to hear from you.
19: Superstitions are beliefs about things that are lucky or unlucky.
18: Like some people think it's bad luck to break a mirror or good luck to find a four-leaf clover.
19: We want to hear what you think. Are there things that you do to bring good luck? Maybe things that you avoid because you think they're bad luck?
18: What about you, Sarah Catherine? Do you have any good luck charms?
19: Not really, even though, like, sometimes there are rainbows, and I think those are lucky.
18: Are there any bad luck things you avoid?
19: Not really. My father thinks opening an umbrella inside is 7 years of bad luck, though.
18: So he probably does not like when you do that, I'm guessing. Well, listeners, send us your answer at brainson.org/contact. And while you're there, you can also send us mystery sounds, drawings, or questions.
19: Like this one.
6: Hi, I'm Alexandra from Kansas City, Missouri, and I'm 8 years old, and my question is, what chemical in apples mixes with oxygen to make the apple turn brown?
18: We'll answer that during our moment of after the credits, and then we'll read the most recent listeners to be added to the Brains Honor Roll.
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0: 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I'm Squirrel Catherine.
1: And I'm Molly.
2: And I'm Ruby. And this is my pal Ornella Bertrand. We work at the Squirrel Sip Stand. So, where were we? Oh, that's right. Squirrel brains. So, this discovery started when Ornella here was studying lots of different squirrel skulls, comparing old ones to the squirrels of today. And that's when she noticed there was a part of the brain that was getting bigger.
3: Yeah, exactly. So we thought that living in trees required good vision and also good control of your eye movement. So when you jump onto a branch, make sure your eyes are, like, you know, well fixed on the branch and that you know how far you need to go. You can't really close your eyes at that point because you need to catch that branch. So what we found actually was that early squirrels showed an expansion of the neocortex.
2: And the neocortex is the part of the brain that helps with lots of things, including vision, listening, and memory. All things you would use way more often being up in a tree.
3: We hypothesized that was in response to that change of environment going into the trees, because their closest relatives didn't have it.
2: Like the mountain beaver. In fact, over time, the neocortex in the mountain beaver got smaller.
3: And so we hypothesize simply that, you know, when you live underground, you don't need as much vision and you don't need, like, to make big jumps because you're in your little tunnel. And so it really, like, shows you how much, like, the animal has to, is, you know, adapted to the environment.
2: And squirrels are a prime example of how to co-evolve with your environment, especially with trees. You see, about 20 million years ago, the trees started growing harder and harder nuts. So animals would have a harder time eating them, and more of those nuts would grow into trees. But over time, squirrels' jaws also developed to be bigger and stronger.
0: All the better to chomp with.
2: Right. These nuts were far too hard to crack for other animals like mice or birds. Only the squirrel would reign squirrel-preme. But the squirrels didn't just crack and eat the nuts. They also took some far, far away from the tree, weighed them, just like how you learned with Manica and Lucia, and then they cached them in the ground, essentially planting them, which meant more trees and more nuts.
1: Johnny Appleseed, more like squirrely nut cash.
2: Ah, good one, Molly. The trees helped feed the squirrels, and in turn, the squirrels helped to build up the forests. Without the help of squirrels, we wouldn't have nearly as many hickory trees, walnuts, or pecans as we do today.
0: Wow, thanks, squirrels.
2: Speaking of, it's almost my lunch break, and I could really go for some pecan pie.
1: You better go now before they run out.
2: Oh, you're so right. Good luck with the rest of your squirrel experience.
0: Thanks for the squirrel sips. Bye, Ruby and Ornella.
3: Yeah, of course.
2: Think nut, thing of it. Ta-ta!
1: Squirrel Catherine, are you ready for that mystery sound again?
0: Definitely.
1: All right, here it is one more time. Okay, any new thoughts?
0: Not really. I definitely think it's pouring something onto a hard surface. I'm just going to say acorns or something.
1: I love that guess. Ready for the answer?
0: Yes.
1: Here it is.
4: Hi, I'm Sam.
5: Hi, I'm Giselle.
4: Our mystery sound was acorns rolling down a park slide.
1: You are totally right.
0: Yay!
1: Acorns on a hard surface rolling down a park slide.
6: Brains, brains, brains. Hey, squirrel friends. Welcome back to your tour. So, earlier, we covered eating acorns and hiding nuts. Are you ready to learn how to make your way through the trees?
0: Totally ready.
6: Excellent, because your squirrel instructor, Lucia Jacobs, is back to tell you about her top tree tips. So, Lucia, to start off this tree training, can you remind us, for anyone who didn't get to Chapter 6 in their handbook, where do we actually find the nuts in the first place?
7: You find the nuts in the trees. And that's why you're a tree squirrel, and that's why it's so important that you can climb and leap and jump.
6: Right. Let's all internalize that with an affirmation. I can climb.
5: I can climb.
6: I can leap.
5: I can leap.
6: I can jump.
5: I can jump.
1: Are you sure about that jumping? I'm afraid of heights.
7: Now remember, you've been practicing since you came out of the nest. You were born in a tree.
6: Yeah. Don't forget about where you came from, my squirrel friends.
7: You've got really good vision, and particularly for things that are moving. And so you can judge the distance between branches. But some of this is just going to be trial and error. And you're going to have to rely on your very sharp claws and your big bushy tail and everything you've learned.
0: So we've got to see where to jump, grip the tree bark with our sharp claws, and balance with our fluffy tails. Shout out to all our squirrel accessories for making this possible.
6: You got it. Amazing work, everyone. And now, your final skill will be squirrel speak. For this one, we're running through a scenario.
0: I've been waiting for this skill all day.
7: You're in a tree, and suddenly, out of nowhere, you know, a hawk dive bombs you.
1: Ah!
7: You know that red-tailed hawk has incredible vision. And you're looking at the hawk, and the hawk is looking at you.
0: You don't scare me, hawk.
7: You give it lots of signals that you tell the hawk, I've seen you. You can't catch me. So what do? Come on, what's the first thing you do? Squirrel 101, you tail flag.
6: A tail flag is when you flick your tails so they wave in a big S shape.
0: Like this, right?
6: That looks great.
1: Thank goodness we made these tails movable.
7: So you do your big, beautiful S-shaped tail flag. At the same time, you tell everyone else, hey, there's a hawk.
6: For that, you need your squirrel alarm call.
7: You can make it too. Practice it.
6: 3, 2, 1. We might have to keep practicing a little bit. So we flag, flag, flag, and we quack, quack, quack whenever we see a hawk. And if you see a predator on the ground, like a dog or a fox,

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1: One more round of quaw, quaw, quaw for good measure. Quaw! Quaw! So, Molly and Squirrel Catherine, congratulations! You have made it to the end of your tour. We're sending you home with a certificate and a temporary tattoo commemorating your new squirrely skills. But before you go, it's time for your squirrel send-off.
2: Okay, everyone, flag your tail. 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All right, off you go.
1: Here at
3: Squirrel Experience.
1: We really hope you've had a wonderful time and learned a lot about squirrels. And please come back soon. I'm here every Thursday and Saturday.
4: It really has been quite a squirrel experience. Squirrels have some amazing skills.
0: Yeah, I'm ready to store acorns. I know how to get around the trees. And I think with just a bit more practice, my alarm call will be spot on. It might not make sense to dogs, but other squirrels will get it for sure.
4: Squirrels are part of the rodent family, and they're a super diverse species.
0: Tree squirrels are expert acorn openers, but they don't always eat the nuts they find.
4: They stockpile lots and lots of nuts for later. It's called caching.
0: Their vision and their sharp claws help them climb and leap around trees. They communicate with sounds and big tail movements.
4: And over millions of years, squirrels co-evolved with their environment to better survive. That wraps up our squirrel saga, but we're about to hear an answer to the question, what makes apples turn brown during the moment of But first, some super-duper quick credits.
0: Brains On is produced by Molly Bloom, Ruby Guthrie, Mark Sanchez, Shannon Todden, and Manica Wilhelm.
4: We had engineering help from Alex Simpson, Johnny Vince Evans, George Kearns, and Sean Birch. And our intern is Catherine Sundquist. Special thanks to Miranda and Andrew Rittner and Dan Latou. Our executive producer is Beth Perlman, and the executives in charge of APM Studios are Lily Kim, Alex Schaffert, and Joanne Griffith.
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0: Now, before we go, it's time for a moment of
5: What chemical in apples mixes with oxygen to make the apple turn brown?
6: So there are actually two chemicals in apples that contribute to it turning brown. Hi, I'm Anne-Marie Torregrosa, and I am a scientist who studies taste in food. When apples turn brown, it's actually a chemical reaction that needs three parts. Oxygen from the air, the phenolic that's in the apple, and another enzyme that's in the apple too. Phenolics are a kind of plant chemical. When oxygen comes into contact with the damaged tissue of an apple, and you cut an apple, oxygen comes into contact with those phenolics, then the phenolics start to turn brown because of an enzyme that is also in the apple. And an enzyme is a helper that helps the oxygen and the phenolic interact. Once the phenolic and the oxygen come together, the phenolic changes a little bit and turns brown. And so different amounts of enzyme and different amounts of phenolics in the apple can make the apple turn brown at different rates.
4: This list is better than a hot apple pie on a cool fall day. It's the Brains Honor Roll. These are the incredible listeners who share their questions, ideas, mystery sounds, and drawings with us. Joshua from Mechanicsville, Virginia, Daniel from Richmond, Virginia, Jeffrey and Ginny from Sandy, Utah, Isabel from Columbus, Ohio, Maddie from Atlanta, Beckett from Minneapolis, Abigail, Joshua, and Amelia from Owings, Maryland, Aaliyah from Sunnyvale, California, Lula from Grand Junction, Colorado, Sage and Killian from Columbus, Ohio, Lydia from Springboro, Ohio, Cameron from Golden, Colorado, John V, Arav, and Jaini from Chester Springs, Pennsylvania, Elliot from Singapore, Paisley from Tigard, Oregon, Tyson from Auburn, Alabama, Ivan from Flagstaff, Arizona, Camilla from Dallas, Melody from Los Angeles, Henry from Sherman Oaks, California, Cameron from Indianapolis, Lavana from New York City, Eddie from Topeka, Kansas, Patricio from Coeur d'Alene, Idaho, Bruce and Clyde from Wellesley, Ontario, Andres from Auckland, New Zealand, Nina from Martell, Nebraska, Tristan

0: Austin from Holmdel, Jack from downtown New York, Violet from Lancaster, Massachusetts, Cadence and Oriane from Queens, New York, Trace, Tristan, and Gage from Hartford, South Dakota, Mitul from Nashik, India, Ellie from Belleville, Ontario, Isaiah from Tampa, Florida, Arlo from Baltimore, Libby from Gloucestershire, United Kingdom, Zoe from Vancouver, Hazel from Watkinsville, Georgia, Emery 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Maybell from Buena Vista, Colorado, Elise and Maisie from Medina, Minnesota, Odessa and Kingston from Naples, Florida, Violet and Pietro from Vaughan, Ontario, Avi from Chicago, Jackson and Logan from 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Ontario, Sage from Fayetteville, Arkansas, Jared from Knoxville, Tennessee, Will and Avi from Harold, California, Chloe, Sophia from Pineville, North Carolina, Taylor and Connor from DeLand, Florida, 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Sloan from Andover, Minnesota, and Jack from Roseville, California. We'll be back soon with more answers to your questions.
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5: 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The Story of the Amulet by Edith Nesbit. Chapter 5. The Fight in the Village. Here was a horrible position. Four English children, whose proper date was AD 1905, and whose proper address was London, set down in Egypt in the year 6000 BC, with no means whatever of getting back into their own time and place. They could not find the east, and the sun was of no use at the moment, because some officious person had once explained to Cyril that the sun did not really set in the west at all, nor rise in the east either, for the matter of that. The Psammead had crept out of the bass bag when they were not looking, and had basely deserted them. An enemy was approaching. There would be a fight. People get killed in fights, and the idea of taking part in a fight was one that did not appeal to the children. The man who had brought the news of the enemy still lay panting on the sand. His tongue was hanging out, long and red, like a dog's. The people of the village were hurriedly filling the gaps in the fence with thorn bushes from the heap that seemed to have been piled there, ready for just such a need. They lifted the cluster thorns with long poles, much as men at home nowadays lift hay with a fork. Jane bit her lip and tried to decide not to cry. Robert felt in his pocket for a toy pistol and loaded it with a pink paper cap. It was his only weapon. Cyril tightened his belt two holes. And Anthea absently took the drooping red roses from the buttonholes of the others, bit the ends of the stalks, and set them in a pot of water that stood in the shadow by a hut door. She was always rather silly about flowers.
6: "Look here,"
5: she said.
6: "I think perhaps the Psammead is really arranging something for us. I don't believe it would go away and leave us all alone in the past. I'm certain it wouldn't."
5: Jane succeeded in deciding not to cry, at any rate yet.
7: But what can we do?
5: Robert asked.
8: Nothing,
5: Cyril answered promptly.
8: Except keep our eyes and ears open. Look, that runner chap's getting his wind. Let's go and hear what he's got to say.
5: The runner had risen to his knees and was sitting back on his heels. Now he stood up and spoke. He began by some respectful remarks addressed to the heads of the village. His speech got more interesting when he said,
9: I went out in my raft to snare ibises, and I had gone up the stream an hour's journey. Then I set my snares and waited, and I heard the sound of many wings, and looking up, saw many herons circling in the air, and I saw that they were afraid, so I took thought. A beast may scare one heron coming upon it suddenly, but no beast will scare a whole flock of herons. And still they flew and circled and would not light. So then I knew that what scared the herons must be men, and men who knew not our ways of going softly so as to take the birds and beasts unawares. By this I knew they were not of our race or of our place. So, leaving my raft, I crept along the river bank and at last came upon the strangers. They are many as the sands of the desert, and their spearheads shine red like the sun. They are terrible people, and their march is towards us. Having seen this, I ran and did not stay till I was before you.
10: These are your folk,
5: said the headman, turning suddenly and angrily on Cyril.
10: You came as spies for them.
8: We did not,
5: said Cyril indignantly.
8: We wouldn't be spies for anything. I'm certain these people aren't a bit like us. Are they now?
5: He asked the runner.
9: No,
5: was the answer.
9: These men's faces were darkened, and their hair black as night. Yet these strange children maybe are their gods who have come before to make ready the way for them.
5: A murmur ran through the crowd.
8: No, no,
5: said Cyril again.
8: We are on your side. We will help you to guard your sacred things.
5: The headman seemed impressed by the fact that Cyril knew that there were sacred things to be guarded. He stood a moment gazing at the children. Then he said,
10: It is well, and now let all make offering, that we may be strong in battle.
5: The crowd dispersed, and nine men wearing antelope skins grouped themselves in front of the opening in the hedge in the middle of the village. And presently, one by one, the men brought all sorts of things, hippopotamus flesh, ostrich feathers, the fruit of the date palms, red chalk, green chalk, fish from the river, and ibex from the mountains. And the headman received these gifts. There was another hedge inside the first, about a yard from it, so that there was a lane inside between the hedges, and every now and then one of the headmen would disappear along this lane with full hands and come back with hands empty.
6: They're making offerings to their amulet,
5: said Anthea.
6: We'd better give something too.
5: The pockets of the party, hastily explored, yielded a piece of pink tape, a bit of sealing wax, and part of the Waterbury watch that Robert had not been able to help taking to pieces at Christmas, and had never had time to rearrange. Most boys have a watch in this condition. They presented their offerings, and Anthea added the red roses. The headman who took the things looked at them with awe, especially at the red roses and the Waterbury watch fragment.
10: This is a day of very wondrous happenings,
5: he said.
10: I've no more room in me to be astonished. Our maiden says there was peace between you and us, but for this coming of a foe, we should have made sure.
5: The children shuddered.
10: Now speak. Are you upon our side?
7: Yes. Don't I keep telling you we are?
5: Robert said.
7: Look here. I will give you a sign. You see this?
5: He held out the toy pistol.
7: I shall speak to it. And if it answers me, you will know that I and the others are come to guard your sacred thing, that we've just made the offerings to.
10: Will that god whose image you hold in your hand speak to you alone, or shall I also hear it?
5: Asked the man cautiously.
7: You'll be surprised when you do hear it,
5: said Robert.
7: Now then,
5: He looked at the pistol and said,
7: "If we are to guard the sacred treasure within,"
5: he pointed to the hedged-in space,
7: "speak with thy loud voice, and we shall obey."
5: He pulled the trigger, and the cap went off. The noise was loud, for it was a 2-shilling pistol, and the caps were excellent. Every man, woman, and child in the village fell on its face on the sand. The headman, who had accepted the test, rose first.
10: "The voice has spoken,"
5: he said.
10: "Lead them into the anteroom of the sacred thing."
5: So now the 4 children were led in through the opening of the hedge and round the lane, till they came to an opening in the inner hedge, and they went through an opening in that, and so passed into another lane. The thing was built something like this, and all the hedges were of brushwood and thorns. Drawing of maze omitted.
6: "It's like the maze at Hampton Court,"
5: whispered Anthea. The lanes were all open to the sky, but the little hut in the middle of the maze was round-roofed, and a curtain of skins hung over the doorway.
9: "Here you may wait,"
5: said their guide,
9: "but do not dare to pass the curtain."
5: He himself passed it and disappeared.
8: "But look here,"
5: whispered Cyril.
8: "Some of us ought to be outside in case the Samiad turns up."
6: "Don't let's get separated from each other, whatever we do,"
5: said Anthea.
6: "It's quite bad enough to be separated from the Samiad. We can't do anything while that man is in there. Let's all go out into the village again. We can come back later, now we know the way in. That man'll have to fight like the rest, most likely, if it comes to fighting. If we find the Samiad, we'll go straight home. It must be getting late, and I don't much like this mazy place."
5: They went out and told the headman that they would protect the treasure when the fighting began. And now they looked about them and were able to see exactly how a first-class worker in flint flakes and notches an arrowhead or the edge of an axe, an advantage which no other person now alive has ever enjoyed. The boys found the weapons most interesting. The arrowheads were not on arrows such as you shoot from a bow, but on javelins for throwing from the hand. The chief weapon was a stone fastened to a rather short stick, something like the things gentlemen used to carry about and call life preservers in the days of the garrotters. Then there were long things like spears or lances, with flint knives, horribly sharp, and flint battle axes. Everyone in the village was so busy that the place was like an ant heap when you have walked into it by accident. The women were busy, and even the children. Quite suddenly, all the air seemed to glow and grow red. It was like the sudden opening of a furnace door, such as you may see at Woolwich Arsenal if you ever have the luck to be taken there. And then, almost as suddenly, it was as though the furnace doors had been shut, for the sun had set, and it was night. The sun had that abrupt way of setting in Egypt 8,000 years ago, and I believe it has never been able to break itself of the habit, and sets in exactly the same manner to the present day. The girl brought the skins of wild deer and led the children to a heap of dry sedge.
11: "My father says they will not attack yet. Sleep,"
5: she said, and it really seemed a good idea. You may think that in the midst of all these dangers the children would not have been able to sleep, but somehow, though they were rather frightened now and then, the feeling was growing in them, deep down and almost hidden away, but still growing, that the Samiad was to be trusted, and that they were really and truly safe. This did not prevent their being quite as much frightened as they could bear to be without being perfectly miserable.
7: "I suppose we'd better go to sleep,"
5: said Robert.
7: "I don't know what on earth poor old nurse will do with us out all night. Set the police on our tracks, I expect. I only wish they could find us. A dozen policemen would be rather welcome just now. But it's no use getting into a stew over it,"
5: he added soothingly.
7: "Good night."
5: And they all fell asleep. They were awakened by long, loud, terrible sounds that seemed to come from everywhere at once, horrible, threatening shouts, and shrieks and howls that sounded, as Cyril said later, like the voices of men thirsting for their enemies' blood.
11: "It is the voice of the strange men,"
5: said the girl, coming to them trembling through the dark.
11: "They've attacked the walls, and the thorns have driven them back. My father says they will not try again until daylight. But they are shouting to frighten us, as though we were savages, dwellers in the swamps,"
5: she cried indignantly. All night the terrible noise went on, but when the sun rose, as abruptly as he had said, the sound suddenly ceased. The children had hardly time to be glad of this before a shower of javelins came hurtling over the great thorn hedge, and everyone sheltered behind the huts. But next moment another shower of weapons came from the opposite side, and the crowd rushed to other shelter. Cyril pulled out a javelin that had stuck in the roof of the hut beside him. Its head was of brightly burnished copper. Then the sound of shouting arose again, and the crackle of dried thorns. The enemy was breaking down the hedge. All the villagers swarmed to the point whence the crackling and the shouting came. They hurled stones over the hedges and short arrows with flint heads. The children had never before seen men with the fighting light in their eyes. It was very strange and terrible, and gave you a queer thick feeling in your throat. It was quite different from the pictures of fights in the illustrated papers at home. It seemed that the showers of stones had driven back the besiegers. The besieged drew breath, but at that moment the shouting and the crackling arose on the opposite side of the village, and the crowd hastened to defend that point, and so the fight swayed to and fro across the village, for the besieged had not the sense to divide their forces as their enemies had done. Cyril noticed that every now and then certain of the fighting men would enter the maze and come out with brighter faces, a braver aspect, and a more upright carriage.
8: "I believe they go and touch the amulet,"
5: he said.
8: "You know the Samiad said it could make people brave."
5: They crept through the maze, and watching, they saw that Cyril was right. A headman was standing in front of the skin curtain, and as the warriors came before him, he murmured a word they could not hear, and touched their foreheads with something that they could not see. And this something he held in his hands, and through his fingers they saw the gleam of a red stone that they knew. The fight raged across the thorn hedge outside. Suddenly there was a loud and bitter cry.
9: They are in! The hedge is down!"
5: The headman disappeared behind the deerskin curtain.
6: "He's gone to hide it,"
5: said Anthea.
6: "Oh, Samier, dear, how could you leave us?"
5: Suddenly there was a shriek from inside the hut, and the headman staggered out, white with fear, and fled out through the maze. The children were as white as he.
6: "What is it? What is it?"
5: moaned Anthea.
6: "Oh, Samiad, how could you? How could you?"
5: And the sound of the fight sank breathlessly and swelled fiercely all around. It was like the rising and falling of the waves of the sea. Anthea shuddered and said again,
6: "Oh, Samiad, Samiad!"
12: "Well?"
5: said a brisk voice, and the curtain of skins was lifted at one corner by a furry hand, and out peeped the bat's ears and snail's eyes of the Samiad. Anthea caught it in her arms, and a sigh of desperate relief was breathed by each of the four.
6: "Oh, which is the east?"
5: Anthea said, and she spoke hurriedly, for the noise of wild fighting drew nearer and nearer.
12: "Don't choke me,"
5: said the Samiad.
12: "Come inside."
5: The inside of the hut was pitch dark.
8: "I've got a match,"
5: said Cyril, and struck it. The floor of the hut was of soft, loose sand.
12: "I've been asleep here,"
5: said the Samiad.
12: "Most comfortable it's been. The best sand I've had for a month. It's all right. Everything's all right. I knew your only chance would be while the fight was going on. That man won't come back. I bit him, and he thinks I'm an evil spirit. Now, you've only got to take the thing and go."
5: The hut was hung with skins. Heaped in the middle were the offerings that had been given the night before, Anthea's roses fading on the top of the heap. At one side of the hut stood a large square stone block, and on it an oblong box of earthenware with strange figures of men and beasts on it.
8: "Is the thing in there?"
5: asked Cyril, as the Samiad pointed a skinny finger at it.
12: "You must judge of that,"
5: said the Samiad.
12: "The man was just going to bury the box in the sand when I jumped out at him and bit him."
6: "Light another match, Robert,"
5: said Anthea.
6: "Now then, quick, which is the east?"
12: "Why, where the sun rises, of course.
6: But someone told us...
12: Oh, they'll tell you anything,
5: said the Psammead impatiently, getting into its bass bag and wrapping itself in its waterproof sheet.
13: But we can't see the sun in here, and it isn't rising anyhow,
5: said Jane.
12: How you do waste time,
5: the Psammead said.
12: Why, the east's where the shrine is, of course. There.
5: It pointed to the great stone, and still the shouting and the clash of stone on metal sounded nearer and nearer. The children could hear that the headmen had surrounded the hut to protect their treasure as long as might be from the enemy, but none dare to come in after the Psammead's sudden fierce biting of the headman.
8: Now, Jane,
5: said Cyril very quickly.
8: I'll take the amulet, you stand ready to hold up the charm, and be sure you don't let it go as you come through.
5: He made a step forward, but at that instant a great crackling overhead ended in a blaze of sunlight. The roof had been broken in at one side, and great slabs of it were being lifted off by two spears. As the children trembled and winked in the new light, large dark hands tore down the wall, and a dark face, with a blobby fat nose, looked over the gap. Even at that awful moment, Anthea had time to think that it was very like the face of Mr. Jacob Absalom, who had sold them the charm in the shop near Charing Cross.
14: "Here is their amulet,"
5: cried a harsh, strange voice.
14: "It is this that makes them strong to fight, and brave to die. And what else have we here? Gods or demons?"
5: He glared fiercely at the children, and the whites of his eyes were very white indeed. He had a wet, red copper knife in his teeth. There was not a moment to lose.
15: Jane, quick!
5: Cried everyone passionately. Jane, with trembling hands, held up the charm towards the east, and Cyril spoke the word of power. The amulet grew to a great arch. Out beyond it was the glaring Egyptian sky, the broken wall, the cruel, dark, big-nosed face with the red, wet knife in its gleaming teeth. Within the arch was the dull, faint, greeny-brown of London grass and trees.
8: "Hold tight, Jane!"
5: Cyril cried, and he dashed through the arch, dragging Anthea and the Psammead after him. Robert followed, clutching Jane. And in the ears of each, as they passed through the arch of the charm, the sound and fury of battle died out suddenly and utterly, and they heard only the low, dull, discontented hum of vast London, and the peaking and patting of the sparrows on the gravel, and the voices of the ragged baby children playing Ring o' Roses on the yellow trampled grass. And the charm was a little charm again in Jane's hand, and there was the basket, with their dinner and the bath buns, lying just where they had left it.
8: "My hat,"
5: said Cyril, drawing a long breath.
8: "That was something like an adventure."
12: "It was rather like one, certainly,"
5: said the Psammead. They all lay still, breathing in the safe, quiet air of Regent's Park.
6: "We'd better go home at once,"
5: said Anthea presently.
6: "Old Nurse will be most frightfully anxious. The sun looks about the same as it did when we started yesterday. We've been away 24 hours."
8: "The buns are quite soft still,"
5: said Cyril, feeling one.
8: "I suppose the dew kept them fresh."
5: They were not hungry, curiously enough. They picked up the dinner basket and the Psammead basket and went straight home. Old Nurse met them with amazement.
16: "Well, if I ever did,"
5: she said.
16: "What's gone wrong? You've soon tired of your picnic."
5: The children took this to be bitter irony, which means saying the exact opposite of what you mean in order to make yourself disagreeable, as when you happen to have a dirty face and someone says, "How nice and clean you look."
6: "We're very sorry,"
5: began Anthea, but Old Nurse said,
16: "Oh, bless me, child, I don't care. Please yourselves and you'll please me. Come in and get your dinners comfortable. I've got a potato on a boilin'."
5: When she had gone to attend to the potatoes, the children looked at each other, Could it be that old nurse had so changed that she no longer cared that they should have been away from home for 24 hours? All night, in fact, without any explanation whatever? But the Samoyed put its head out of its basket and said,
12: "What's the matter? Don't you understand? You come back through the charm arch at the same time as you go through it. This isn't tomorrow."
13: "Is it still yesterday?"
5: asked Jane.
12: "No, it's today. The same as it's always been. It wouldn't do to go mixing up the present and the past and cutting bits out of one to fit into the other."
13: "Then all that adventure took no time at all?"
12: "You can call it that if you like,"
5: said the Samoyed.
12: "It took none of the modern time, anyhow."
5: That evening, Anthea carried up a steak for the learned gentleman's dinner. She persuaded Beatrice, the maid of all work, who had given her the bangle with the blue stone, to let her do it, and she stayed and talked to him, by special invitation, while he ate the dinner. She told him the whole adventure, beginning with,
6: "This afternoon we found ourselves on the bank of the River Nile,"
5: and ending up with,
6: "And then we remembered how to get back, and there we were in Regent's Park, and it hadn't taken any time at all."
5: She did not tell anything about the charm or the Samoyed, because that was forbidden, but the story was quite wonderful enough, even as it was, to entrance the learned gentleman.
17: "You are a most unusual little girl," he said. "Who tells you all these things?"
6: "No one,"
5: said Anthea.
6: "They just happen."
17: "Make believe,"
5: he said slowly, as one who recalls and pronounces a long-forgotten word. He sat long after she had left him. At last he roused himself with a start.
17: "I really must take a holiday,"
5: he said.
17: "My nerves must be all out of order. I actually have a perfectly distinct impression that the little girl from the rooms below came in and gave me a coherent and graphic picture of life as I conceive it to have been in pre-dynastic Egypt. Strange what tricks the mind will play. I should have to be more careful."
5: He finished his bread conscientiously, and actually went for a mile walk before he went back to his work. End of chapter 5.
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3: 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This is Human Capital, news and features of Montana government. I'm J.P. 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A massive new tar sands pipeline proposed to transport oil from Alberta, Canada to Cushing, Oklahoma is largely unpublicized, perhaps by design. The pipeline has misleadingly been dubbed in the media as Keystone Light due to its similarities to the now-defunct Keystone XL pipeline, though some say a more suitable name would be Keystone 2.0 or Keystone XXL. If approved, the pipeline could move up to 1.13 million barrels of oil per day, far more than the original Keystone XL proposal. The new project also comes with a host of concerns about how it could impact the surrounding region and people, just as the formerly proposed Keystone XL pipeline did. The new proposed tar sands pipeline has been segmented into three phases by U.S.-based company Bridger Pipeline and Canada's South Bow, a spin-off company from the former Keystone XL proponent TC Energy. The first segment is called the Prairie Connector and would carry crude oil from the Alberta-Canada oil fields to the Montana border. The second segment, dubbed the Bridger Expansion, would carry the tar sands crude oil south through eastern Montana from Montana's north to its southern border to Guernsey, Wyoming. The third leg of the project would move the oil to refineries in Cushing, Oklahoma. The company Bridger Pipeline is a subsidiary of True Companies, which has had several significant pipeline spills at other existing facilities, including a 50,000-gallon spill into Montana's Yellowstone River in 2015 and a 45,000-gallon spill in Wyoming in 2022. The consequences of a potential spill from the proposed tar sands pipeline are even more severe with tar sands crude oil because its chemical and physical properties make it extremely difficult and costly to clean up once it enters the environment. As proposed, the middle segment of the pipeline would cross the Yellowstone River, the Missouri, and Poplar Rivers in Montana, and the Little Missouri, the Belle Fourche, Cheyenne, and North Platte Rivers in Wyoming. On federal lands alone, it would cross streams and rivers more than 150 times. Bridger Pipeline initially failed to disclose the type of oil it planned to transport, but later confirmed that the pipeline is designed to carry tar sands oil, one of the dirtiest and most environmentally destructive fuel sources on the planet. While the pipeline has been broken into segments and branded with different names, as a whole, it's a bigger version of Keystone XL. The proposed routes for the middle segment of the pipeline alone could cut through unceded hunting territory guaranteed to the Lakota, Northern Cheyenne, Arapaho, Gros Ventre, Assiniboine, Mandan, and Arikara tribal nations under the Fort Laramie Treaty of 1868. It could also cut through the Warrior Trail alongside Highway 212, which includes historic sites from the Black Hills War of 1876, and the pipeline would cross the Missouri River, which feeds Lake Sakakawea, the primary water supply for the Fort Berthold Reservation, home of the Mandan, Hidatsa, and Arikara nations. One proposed route would travel directly through the Fort Peck Reservation, a critical sage-grouse habitat. Indigenous nations are raising the alarm to stop the pipeline in order to protect the land and water, treaty rights, and sacred sites. The Trump administration issued a cross-border permit for the pipeline in April without completing an environmental analysis, without consulting with impacted tribes, and without informing the public about the type of oil the pipeline would transport. Bridger needs several state and federal permits before it can move forward with the massive pipeline. At first, the Montana Department of Environmental Quality granted an undisclosed waiver to the project that allowed the company not to include required information from its project application and did not make public notices or public hearings, as required by law. This is J.P. Pomnikowski for Human Capital on KGVM 95.9 FM and online at kgvm.org. 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
1: I'm Dr. Anthony Lizerwitz, and this is Climate Connections. Over time, many coastal cities have developed their shorelines and built seawalls to protect them from erosion and flooding.
2: So in Boston, for instance, a lot of the coastal areas used to be salt marshes and mudflats. A lot of those edges have been hardened into granite seawalls.
1: But Joe Christo of the nonprofit Boston Harbor Now says seawalls are inhospitable to shellfish, snails, and other coastal marine life.
2: A lot of times, they just don't have those sort of nooks and crannies and crevices that really help nurture marine life. And it really hurts the biodiversity of regions where those seawalls exist.
1: So Christo's group is demonstrating a way to reduce the environmental harm of seawalls. They've worked with researchers, the city, and other groups to install living seawall panels at two waterfront sites in Boston. The concrete panels are bolted onto existing seawalls and have crevices that mimic rocky tidal habitats. They were installed almost 2 years ago and are already teeming with plants and animals.
2: Seaweed and mussels, oysters, snails, and different types of fish also being present in the water near the seawalls as well, so it's pretty exciting stuff.
1: Climate Connections is produced by the Yale Center for Environmental Communication. 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
1: It's time for Field Notes, brought to you by the Montana Natural History Center. On a warm winter's day, my husband and I were driving one of the dirt roads that meander through Montana's Mission Valley. Patches of snow and mud checkered the fields around us, and our eyes searched the fence lines for signs that might call attention to our dream property. As we drove slowly around a curve and began to ascend a small hill, something far more lively caught our attention. A huge flock of blackbirds was camped across the roadway. Some fluttered from ground to telephone wire. Some hopped about in the dry, dormant grasses along the roadside. The whole flock pulsed and flickered busily before our eyes. We rolled down the windows to hear the ruckus they surely made and were instantly enamored with all the activity the birds brought to an otherwise sleepy day. As we watched them, several of the birds took flight together, and I noticed the telltale flash of a few red shoulders. "I had no idea red-winged blackbirds hang out in such big flocks," I remarked. Red-winged blackbirds are a common species in Montana, and I'd seen plenty of them together, particularly near ponds and lakes. But I'd never seen such a large flock, in winter no less. As it turns out, these industrious birds roost in smaller numbers during summer when they are breeding, and they spend much of that time in wetland habitat. But in winter, they can flock in congregations of millions of birds that include other species of blackbirds and starlings. These larger flocks spend more of their time in agricultural fields, pastures, and grasslands, where they can find fall and winter forage of seeds and grains. The large flock can offer two main benefits to individual birds. For one, red-winged blackbirds learn which new foods to try by carefully watching what other blackbirds are eating. Also, the flock can offer a great deal of protection. When the birds are eating, they are more likely to notice a predator and warn the other birds in the flock. What's more, hawks have trouble singling out a bird from the tight, fast-moving group on the wing. After watching the flock forage and flit about for a while, we slowly inched our car forward so that we could continue along the road. When we got close enough, the whole flock took flight, and we couldn't help but respond with a joyful whoop! We didn't find our dream property that day, but I am certain that when the flock took off, they lifted both our spirits with them. I'm Danielle Latuga for Field Notes, brought to you by the Montana Natural History Center, providing natural history education for schools and the public throughout Montana. For more information about upcoming events and programs at the center, call 327-0405 or visit our website at www.montananaturalist.org.

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1: This is Human Capital, news and features of Montana government. I'm J.P. 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
2: A massive new tar sands pipeline proposed to transport oil from Alberta, Canada to Cushing, Oklahoma is largely unpublicized, perhaps by design. The pipeline has misleadingly been dubbed in the media as Keystone Light due to its similarities to the now-defunct Keystone XL pipeline, though some say a more suitable name would be Keystone 2.0 or Keystone XXL. If approved, the pipeline could move up to 1.13 million barrels of oil per day, far more than the original Keystone XL proposal. The new project also comes with a host of concerns about how it could impact the surrounding region and people, just as the formerly proposed Keystone XL pipeline did. The new proposed tar sands pipeline has been segmented into three phases by U.S.-based company Bridger Pipeline and Canada's South Bow, a spin-off company from the former Keystone XL proponent TC Energy. The first segment is called the Prairie Connector and would carry crude oil from the Alberta-Canada oil fields to the Montana border. The second segment, dubbed the Bridger Expansion, would carry the tar sands crude oil south through eastern Montana from Montana's north to its southern border to Guernsey, Wyoming. The third leg of the project would move the oil to refineries in Cushing, Oklahoma. The company Bridger Pipeline is a subsidiary of True Companies, which has had several significant pipeline spills at other existing facilities, including a 50,000-gallon spill into Montana's Yellowstone River in 2015 and a 45,000-gallon spill in Wyoming in 2022. The consequences of a potential spill from the proposed tar sands pipeline are even more severe with tar sands crude oil because its chemical and physical properties make it extremely difficult and costly to clean up once it enters the environment. As proposed, the middle segment of the pipeline would cross the Yellowstone River, the Missouri, and Poplar Rivers in Montana, and the Little Missouri, the Belle Fourche, Cheyenne, and North Platte Rivers in Wyoming. On federal lands alone, it would cross streams and rivers more than 150 times. Bridger Pipeline initially failed to disclose the type of oil it planned to transport, but later confirmed that the pipeline is designed to carry tar sands oil, one of the dirtiest and most environmentally destructive fuel sources on the planet. While the pipeline has been broken into segments and branded with different names, as a whole, it's a bigger version of Keystone XL. The proposed routes for the middle segment of the pipeline alone could cut through unceded hunting territory guaranteed to the Lakota, Northern Cheyenne, Arapaho, Gros Ventre, Assiniboine, Mandan, and Arikara tribal nations under the Fort Laramie Treaty of 1868. It could also cut through the Warrior Trail alongside Highway 212, which includes historic sites from the Black Hills War of 1876, and the pipeline would cross the Missouri River, which feeds Lake Sakakawea, the primary water supply for the Fort Berthold Reservation, home of the Mandan, Hidatsa, and Arikara nations. One proposed route would travel directly through the Fort Peck Reservation, a critical sage-grouse habitat. Indigenous nations are raising the alarm to stop the pipeline in order to protect the land and water, treaty rights, and sacred sites. The Trump administration issued a cross-border permit for the pipeline in April without completing an environmental analysis, without consulting with impacted tribes, and without informing the public about the type of oil the pipeline would transport. Bridger needs several state and federal permits before it can move forward with the massive pipeline. At first, the Montana Department of Environmental Quality granted an undisclosed waiver to the project that allowed the company not to include required information from its project application and did not make public notices or public hearings as required by law.
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0: From New York, this is Democracy Now!
1: 5 years of Taliban takeover in Afghanistan. It is not only 5 years, it's not only a number. It is 5 years of darkness, 5 years of no rights of movements to women, no rights to education, no rights to work.
0: As the Taliban marks 5 years since returning to power in Afghanistan, the UN says Afghan women have been, quote, erased from public life. We'll speak with Nagina Yari, a longtime Afghan women's rights defender living in exile. Then we hear from the first person jailed in the U.S. for protesting AI after she blocked the entrance of OpenAI's headquarters.
2: This technology is fueling a dystopian level of surveillance. It's fueling a fascist state. It's going to take all of our jobs. It's already taken many of them.
0: We'll also speak with two AI experts, Connor Leahy, who's been briefing U.S. lawmakers on the threats inherent in the development of AI, and we'll speak with James Muldoon. His new book, Love Machines, investigates how people form relationships with AI. He's also co-author of Feeding the Machine, The Hidden Human Labor Powering AI. All that and more coming up. Welcome to Democracy Now!, democracynow.org, The War and Peace Report. I'm Amy Goodman. The U.S. Treasury reports the national debt has passed